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0: 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Coming up in an hour, it's Ideas with Nala Ayed.
3: North Korea is no place for evangelical Christians today. 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Coming up on Ideas.
4: This is CBC News. Good evening, I'm Stephanie Cram from the CBC Edmonton Newsroom at 7 o'clock. It is 16 degrees in Edmonton. Sturgeon Lake Cree Nation, northwest of Edmonton, says it's detected some sites that could be unmarked graves. As Natasha Reeb reports, it's too early to say whether they contain the remains of children who attended a nearby residential school.
5: It's going to be important for us to find out if that's in fact where children are buried.
6: Chief Sheldon Sunshine says the First Nation is looking for 82 school-aged children who died or went missing while attending St. Francis Xavier Residential School. Sturgeon Lake Cree Nation and the University of Alberta have been searching for 2 years around the school, cemeteries, and church site. Today, the teams announced they have found 62 potential unmarked graves. The U of A's Keisha Supernant says they use various technologies like ground-penetrating radar, but confirming who's buried there is a sensitive and possibly invasive step.
7: There is an ongoing conversation in many communities right now about what answers the community might need, and we're looking at more forensic approaches that involve exhumation or excavation of some kind.
6: The Sturgeon Lake Cree Nation is asking the federal government for funding to continue the search. Natasha Reeb, CBC News, Edmonton.
4: This year marks the final flying season for Canada's Snowbirds. The squadron of classic Tudor jets will be grounded soon until their replacements arrive years from now. Corey Seegers explains.
8: For the past 55 years, the Canadian Snowbirds have shown off their aerial acrobatics and dramatic flybys at thousands of events across North America. The smoke trails weaving their way into the fabric of Canadian history. Though Tuesday, Defense Minister David McGuinty announced the aircraft will be grounded after the 2026 flying season in October.
9: And we have every assurance that the fleet is well positioned to serve for another season, and that at that point, the decision was made on the recommendation of the Air Force that we would transition to a new fleet.
8: Dan Dempsey is a member of the Snowbird Alumni Association and former pilot.
10: This announcement by the minister marks a profoundly disappointing moment for millions of Canadians from coast to coast who've been inspired by the Snowbirds.
8: McGuinty says the federal government is acquiring a new fleet of CT-157 Siskin II aircraft, but they aren't expected to be operational until the early 2030s. Corey Seegers, CBC News, Edmonton.
4: BC Premier David Eby says Alberta is getting more attention from the federal government because of its threat of a separatism referendum. He says Ottawa must not let bad behavior dictate its approach.
11: This country cannot work if separatist premiers, others get all of the attention of the federal government.
4: Eby says other provinces and territories are left out of the discussion that concern all parts of Canada. The premier's comments come after Ottawa and Alberta reached a deal on industrial carbon emission pricing last week that takes them one step closer to building a bitumen pipeline to the West Coast that would run through BC. Albertans in east central and northeastern parts of the province could see funnel clouds form today, according to Environment and Climate Change Canada. A special weather statement was issued today at noon. It warns weak rotation under minor thunderstorms could cause funnel clouds. Those funnel clouds may evolve into weak landspout tornadoes. The agency says landspout tornadoes aren't typically destructive, but they are still dangerous. In its April Drought Monitor report, Agriculture and Agri-Food Canada says factors like above normal precipitation and cooler temperatures have helped improve drought conditions across much of the country. It says drought conditions eased across most of Alberta, especially in central and northern areas, but it says localized dryness persisted in some areas, including southern parts of the province, west of Red Deer, and in the southern Peace region. Agroclimate specialist Trevor Hadwin says April rain and snow before seeding was welcome news for many farmers.
12: It's a good time of year to get some moisture. A lot of that moisture fell as wet, heavy snow in the prairies, at least, and resulted in some really good moisture improvement for the soil. Very little of it ran off into the streams and waterways, which is good to improve, again, the soil moisture for the start of the year.
4: As of the end of April, the report says 27% of the country was classified as abnormally dry or in moderate to severe drought, including 20% of the country's agricultural area. Turning to weather, in Edmonton tonight, mainly cloudy, a few showers beginning this evening and ending late tonight. Then a 30% chance of additional showers overnight with a risk of a thunderstorm this evening and winds up to 50 kilometers an hour, a low of 6 degrees.
13: Hello again and welcome back. I'm Neil Kirkshall.
14: And I'm Lisa Bryn Rundle. This is As It Happens, the Tuesday edition, part two.
13: Coming up, monkey business. A new report reveals a booming and troubling social media marketplace where users are openly buying and selling baby primates.
14: Shifting gears, Cycling Canada sparked controversy last week when it made the decision to cut the women's team pursuit program. Now, two Cycling Canada board members have resigned.
13: And greater than the summits of its parts, we'll hear from an Alberta alpinist who is close to reaching his goal of climbing all 58 of the Rockies peaks in under 2 years. Stay tuned.

Toronto, how y'all doing tonight? I want y'all to live like someone's looking after you, right? My name is I. How y'all doing? We got Daheem Suit on the guitar. Give it up for my boy Daheem. And I say this, my job tonight is to sing you songs, obviously. But my other job tonight is to just find a little crack in your heart, get inside there, and just pour some light

0: Thank you guys so much. One last time, my name is I. We got Daheem Stewart on the guitar. You guys get home safe. Thank you so much. Thank you so much.
1: That's I wrapping up his set at TD Music Hall in Toronto with Humankind. It's off his latest album, The Light Behind the Sun. 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And while you're there, you can listen to this show again. You just go to CBC Listen and search for CBC Music Live. Thanks to Joshua Bowman, Steve Major, and the folks over at Massey Hall for recording and providing us all that music. CBC Music Live is produced by Andrea Jin and Malcolm Gould. I'm Odario Williams. I hope you can join me next week for Young Kai.
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0: Welcome to Ideas. I'm Nala Ayand. Written in 1946, the song of General Kim Il-sung. In North Korea, this piece of music is more important than the national anthem. In fact, one escapee from North Korea said they rarely ever heard the official anthem. By contrast, that person said, everybody had to learn this song, quote, as soon as they were born. North Koreans worshipped their founding leader. Then they worshipped his son, Kim Jong-il, as well. And now the grandson, Kim Jong-un. The Kim family's personality cult is unlike anything seen in other socialist countries, or in fact, any modern country. A new history of North Korea seeks to help us understand how it all happened. It zooms in on one part of the storyline, but an extremely revealing part. For those who know North Korea as an atheistic, communist nation, generally seen as the world's most oppressive place to try to be a Christian, this tale of Kim Il-sung's rise to power contains some big surprises. The book is called Korean Messiah. The author is Canadian journalist Jonathan Cheng. He heads the China Bureau for the Wall Street Journal, and he's based in Beijing. But right now, he's here with me in Toronto. Hello, Jonathan.
1: It's a real pleasure to be here on CBC.
0: Thanks for coming in. I rarely talk to people who've been to North Korea. You've been to Pyongyang, the capital of North Korea, twice. What's the story behind those visits?
1: I went in 2013. I'm at the Wall Street Journal. I've been at the Wall Street Journal now for two decades as a journalist. When I first moved to Seoul, the capital of South Korea, in 2013, the company actually had me first go and visit Pyongyang, the capital of North Korea, because even though I couldn't be based there, I knew that I'd be writing a lot about North Korea. And so it was important just for me to go. At the time, it wasn't so unusual to go to North Korea. It wasn't normal by any measure, but it wasn't that unusual. It was certainly possible for almost anyone who wanted to go to go. And so I went as a tourist. I was there for about a week. And that was really interesting because I know you don't get to see everything. They're very careful about what they show you. And yet what they show you is so revelatory because what I found was a country that, in my opinion, is less of a nation state, less of a country as we would normally think about it, and more of what I describe as a religious society. Mm. It's this place where the Kims are basically treated like gods. And it's been this way for eight decades now.
0: So you saw that right from the very beginning.
1: Yeah, right when you actually, even when you're still on the plane, because once you cross the border, they have an announcement that says you've now entered, you know, the land of the Kims, effectively. Mm-hmm. You land there and you see his portrait everywhere. You see it on the walls of every room you step into, including the airport terminal. You see it pinned over the hearts of every single North Korean citizen. They all wear these badge pins. Mm-hmm. They're on the front pages of the newspaper. They're on everyone's tongues, everyone's lips. And it's just, it's kind of overwhelming. You walk down the street, you see their statues. There are no billboards or advertisements. You just see their mosaics or their murals or their statues and all the rest of it.
0: I have been, I guess the word is lucky because so few people get there. I've been very lucky to have also been to Pyongyang only once, but I went as a journalist. I went as part of an invitation, an omnibus invitation to dozens of journalists who showed up for a party, a ruling party conference, which was really interesting. And I have been to repressive states all over the world. You know, everything from Russia to, you know, pre-war Iraq. I have never seen anything like what I saw in Pyongyang. And I wonder just what your immediate reaction was to just seeing it, to just being in the midst of it.
1: Yeah, I couldn't believe that such a place really exists in this world. It's not a figment of our imaginations. This is reality for 25 million people. And I said that in 2013, I could just as easily say that for 2026.
0: It felt like a Disneyland of sorts.
1: Yeah, Disneyland, except take out the Mickey Mouses and the Donald Ducks, and it's just Kim Il-sung, Kim Jong-il, and now Kim Jong-un.
0: Yeah. When was the last time you were there? Actually,
1: I was there again in 2017. And this time was, just like yours, at the invitation of the North Korean government. And in that case, we went in as a team of four. Mm-hmm. They put us up at the same guest house where Jimmy Carter stayed when he visited in 1994. Wow. And they kind of rolled out the red carpet for us. This was during Trump's first term. And I think they wanted to send a message to the White House through big American media outlets that they weren't afraid of Donald Trump. They weren't afraid of his military threats. They weren't afraid of his sanctions, his maximum pressure. They wanted to show us that they were doing very well, thank you very much. And so they wanted the Wall Street Journal there in part to show them that we're still standing.
0: How free were you to move around as a journalist there?
1: We weren't free. I mean, no one is ever really free to move around North Korea. And just doing the research for the book, I find even the Chinese, even the Russians, even their so-called friends are kept on a very short leash. Mm-hmm. But for us, they did ask us on the first night opening banquet. They sat around the table with us and they said, well, you're here for a week. What would you like to see? And so we asked for an interview with Kim Jong-un. We asked for a visit to the nuclear facilities. They were both politely declined. Mm-hmm. But I had been working on this book already for a few years by 2017. And I said to them, I understand you have a few Protestant churches here in Pyongyang. We maybe like to see if we could visit them, maybe attend service on Sunday. We happen to be here over a weekend. And they looked at each other. They thought about it a little bit. And they said, yeah, I think we can make that happen for you. So it was a pretty interesting trip. We were able to, we saw all the things they wanted us to see, but we were also able to see some of what we wanted to see, including attending Sunday morning church service in North Korea.
0: That's extraordinary. What was it like?
1: It's surreal. You know, if you walked in, you wouldn't actually think you were in North Korea. They don't have portraits of the Kims on the wall. They don't have the badge pins of the Kims over their hearts. It looks kind of like a church. It has pews and it has the pulpit and it has the choir standing over there on the right, and they're all in their robes, and you've got Bibles donated by South Korean Christians there in front of you. There's been this long-running debate about whether these churches, how real are these churches? And I don't want to overstate how real they are, because this is North Korea after all. And I know that the controls on what people can do, how they can worship, are extraordinarily limited. I don't know that there's any place on earth where it's more repressive. And yet, I do think that within the very narrow confines of this little church, and there are two of them, we're talking a couple hundred people in a country of 25 million people. I actually do think that there's some freedom given here, again, within the very narrow parameters here. Yeah. I guess you could say a dog has the freedom to move within their cage. They're still in the cage, but they have the freedom to move within their cage. Maybe that's the analogy there.
0: Yeah. Before that trip, when you went there as a tourist, you listed a whole bunch of signs that began to hint to you very strongly that there was some correlation to the Christian history of Pyongyang. Was there one thing when it kind of just hit you and you thought, oh my God, this is actually very familiar and it has to do with Christianity?
1: You know, I do have one. I think when we were taken to the birthplace of Kim Il-sung, this is a sacred site, you know, it's a pilgrimage site.
0: I've been there.
1: And yes,
0: yeah.
1: And so
0: very odd.
1: Yeah, very odd. And it's this sort of humble thatched hut. It's these bucolic grounds. They literally have these, I don't know what they are, like plastic mushrooms that are there on the side, and they pipe this very ethereal sort of music. So it feels like you're in this sacred space. You know, Billy Graham, the evangelist, he was invited to visit North Korea by Kim Il-sung twice in 92 and 94. And when Billy Graham first gets there, he says the same thing that I think I was thinking when I got there. He says, all they're missing here is the manger and the three wise men. And of course, the reference there is to the nativity of Christ. And, just
0: and the humble beginnings.
1: Yeah, and how eerily similar it was, how obviously modeled it all was. Mm-hmm. And so that was perhaps one moment. I guess the other would be the resting place of Kim Il-sung. That's another place where people are taken. He's embalmed in formaldehyde under glass. And you're expected to go into the Holy of Holies, as it were. And they have these dust blowers to blow off any particle of dust. I guess I've also been to semiconductor fabrication facilities. It's almost similar in that sort of over-the-top kind of making sure you're totally pure before you go in.
0: Right.
1: And then you're expected to bow three times before his body. And there was something just very religious, very eerie there that this is nominally an atheistic state, and yet you know it's anything but.
0: Yeah. And as you say, the ubiquity of his image. I mean, the fact that it is literally on the wall of every home, of every business, of every institution really is hard to miss. I wonder whether there were any really nuanced signs that you picked up on as well that really, again, hinted at the Christian roots to this cult of personality.
1: Sure. You know, if you pick up North Korean publications, and I've picked up a lot over the years doing research for this, I bought as much as I could when I was in North Korea, packed my suitcase full of basically propaganda. What you'll note is that when you flip through North Korean text, you'll find that the words of Kim Il-sung are typically printed larger than the rest of the text, oftentimes in bold, and very occasionally in red letter. And that to me was just incredible. If you walk into many churches, you pick up a Bible, the words of Christ will be in red. And here you have the words of Kim Il-sung treated like sacred writ, which it is.
0: What was your reaction to realizing this connection?
1: I was bowled over. I was bowled over because I think intuitively we all kind of understand that people kind of need something to believe in. And so I think in modern society, that vacuum in many ways, you take it out of an explicitly religious context and you have movie stars, you have pop stars, you have rock stars and so on. And if you saw one walking down the street, you'd get kind of excited. Your heart would race faster. Your palms would get sweaty if you met your idol, if you want to use a word that does have a religious inflection to it.
0: Sure.
1: You meet your idol. You're going to, even though you know intellectually this person is just like you and me, and yet at the same time, you can almost get to a point where it's more than just respect. It's almost devotion. It's almost reverence that you have for another person. Kim Il-sung, the founder of the North Korean state, the grandfather of Kim Jong-un, I think he just really understood that. And the way that he was able to tap into this and the worshipful tone that people use, even when they just refer to him, even when they walk by his image, the way they treat him like a living deity. I mean, he's been dead for more than 30 years and he's still treated like a living deity. He is literally written into the Constitution as the eternal president of North Korea. So he's gone, but he's not gone at all. He's everywhere. And it's...
0: itself is kind of referencing Christianity, the eternity,
1: is.
0: The eternal.
1: That's right. Yeah. That's right. And actually, it was a missionary, an American missionary in North Korea, who first pointed this out to me. All over the country, tens of thousands of these obelisks. They look just like the Washington Monument in Washington. And down the side, they all say, our dear leader, our great leader, Comrade Kim Il-sung, is with us forever. And this sort of statement is, this missionary, he pointed it out to me, he said, it's so evocative of what Jesus Christ was said to have said to his disciples when he ascends into heaven at the end of, sort of at the end of the Gospels, at the beginning of the book of Acts. And so you have this notion that he's gone, but he's not gone. He's present among us, but he's present in our hearts. He's present in our lives. He's present in our songs of praise and everything else. It's just incredibly religious.
0: Notwithstanding the presence of those two churches that you visited, I'm just curious, what is the official stance of the regime there on religion today?
1: Sure. Well, there's what they say and there's what they do. What they say is actually pretty similar to what you would find in any socialist country. They say religion is the opiate of the masses. They say we tolerate religion, but we are officially atheistic because, look, we're moving into this future, this communist paradise where we're not going to need religion. We're going to get beyond this superstition. We're not quite there yet, so we're going to let the simple-minded follow their funny little superstitions for a few more years, but eventually we're going to move past that. Mm-hmm. So to that end, they do officially say we do have a quote-unquote state-backed church, a state-backed Catholic association, a state-backed Buddhist association, and so on. That's what they say. Mm-hmm. What they do, of course, is they have cracked down pretty heavily and for decades on the church. Again, they have these carve-outs. They do have these two Protestant churches in Pyongyang. They have a Catholic cathedral. They even have a Russian Orthodox church in Pyongyang. But this is one city in a country of 25 million people. Mm-hmm. And the number of people who can actually go there and attend service and worship freely is extremely limited.
0: Do people actually still use the term Kim Il-sungism to describe the country's guiding philosophy?
1: You know, the word that you'll usually see if you read a lot of North Korean stuff, I don't suppose many people have, but I have, you'll usually see Juche ideology. That's the term that they usually use. It's usually translated as self-reliance. But North Korea makes clear in its literature that Juche ideology is but a subset of this larger idea called Kim Il-sungism. And Kim Il-sungism kind of speaks for itself. I mean, what does it represent? What does it mean? Well, it means this person, this man who founded North Korea and ruled it for half a century.
0: It's been referred to as a gospel.
1: It has been. And in fact, I mean, it's been used pejoratively as a gospel because many of Kim Il-sung's former socialist allies were so appalled at the direction that he took it in that they kind of mocked it because they themselves would have seen themselves as orthodox socialists. They would have said, we're sticking to Marxism-Leninism, but what is going on here in North Korea is totally different. It is worship of a person. It's a cult of personality and it's abhorrent. And so they said, yes, there is this gospel. It was actually used, this notion of a gospel, the good news literally of Kim Il-sungism, was something that the state did also try to propagate. They took out newspaper ads in the New York Times, in the Boston Globe, in all sorts of newspapers, and they tried to sort of position Kim Il-sung kind of as this messianic figure, not just for North Koreans, but for the world.
0: The world.
1: It wasn't terribly successful, but there are people out there who do actually look up to North Korea and say, hey, here's a plucky little country that really, by all rights, it should have been crushed by the United States. And yet here it is still standing. It's nuclear armed and it answers to no one. Mm-hmm. And that is a pretty strong and powerful and attractive message for many people who don't like America. And there are many people around the world who don't like America.
0: Yeah. It's so interesting you mention the countries that in effect should be and have been North Korea's allies. And yet the current leader, Kim Jong-un, is the grandson, as you said, of Kim Il-sung. When his grandfather took power, Joseph Stalin was running the Soviet Union, Mao Zedong ran China, but neither started family dynasties. And nor did the Eastern European communist leaders. We'll get into what makes North Korea special, but just to get kind of at the bigger picture, how unusual is Kim's family's hold on power compared to what we've seen elsewhere in the world since World War II?
1: It is unparalleled, unprecedented. I mean, I don't want to say unprecedented. Certainly, we've seen millennia of hereditary succession, and you don't need to be socialist to have that. In fact, it was a big deviation from orthodox Marxism-Leninism because that was one of the primary rules. You don't hand off power to your son or to your daughter or to your relatives. And so you're right. Stalin did not hand off power to his son or Mao to his son. Instead, they both saw after their death the scrapping of their personality cults, not their entire scrapping. We still see elements of Maoism walking around Beijing. That's where I live now. Mm-hmm. You still see Stalin's image preserved in the former Soviet Union. And yet what came after Stalin's death in 1953 was Nikita Khrushchev, his successor, basically saying the cult of personality is monstrous and we need to get rid of it. And so you saw Stalingrad get renamed. You saw many of the Stalin statues come down. And after Mao Zedong died in 1976, you had Deng Xiaoping come along and Deng Xiaoping took China on a completely different path. Mm-hmm. And he also took down a lot of the Mao statues and he also launched this process called demaoification. And so you have those two precedents. By the time Kim Il-sung dies in 1994, this is well after both Stalin and Mao are gone, he decides he doesn't want that. He's less of an orthodox Marxist-Leninist. Right. He is a Kim Il-sungist, and he's going to do things the way Kim Il-sung does it. So we know who he hands off power to. It's his son, Kim Jong-il, and we know who Kim Jong-il hands off power to. It's his son, Kim Jong-un.
0: And we also know who Kim Jong-un is going to hand off power, I think, presumably.
1: Yeah, I mean, now you see Kim Jong-un going around firing off missiles, riding in tanks with his young teenage daughter. We think her name is Kim Jue. We're not 100% sure about that. We're not 100% sure that she's the successor. There's a great debate going on about this right now. I don't have any inside information. I'm not speaking to Kim Jong-un. I don't know what his intentions are. But I will just note that, of course, Kim Jong-un is not necessarily at the end of his run. He is in his early 40s. He may yet live another 10, 20, 30, 40, 50 years. Who is to say? Mm-hmm. And it means that even if he is positioning his daughter as a potential successor, it still may be decades to come. It may not be her at all. We simply don't know. But it does seem very clear that Kim Jong-un does already have a succession plan, at least in mind. Mm-hmm. And what that says to me is that says that this family dynasty, now in its third generation, is poised for a potential fourth generation. This is now 81 years that the Kim family has been in charge. I think there's a very good chance. I mean, I don't have a crystal ball. I'm a journalist. I don't make predictions. And yet one has to think, especially when you consider its nuclear arsenal, that it isn't likely to go the way of a Venezuela or an Iran. I think we're going to see North Korea potentially preserve the system for years and years to come. This is not a hope on my part, certainly, but I don't know that I would bet against them right now.
0: You are a journalist and a student of history, which is why you've written this book. And I do want to get into that history. There are so many parts to the story of Christianity's popularity on the Korean Peninsula. That's why I'm seeing it right here, sitting here. That's why it's 800 pages, this book that you've written. I want to go to an especially vivid scene that started in 1907 in Pyongyang, an extraordinary moment called the Great Revival. What would we see if we were standing in Pyongyang in 1907 right now? What would we see around us?
1: You know, the missionaries that were very present in Pyongyang, they were astounded. They were overwhelmed. They were almost appalled at what they saw, because to answer your question, what you would have seen is you would have seen Korean converts, many of them having just become Christian a few years earlier, at most 10 years, in sort of a convulsion of mass hysteria. It starts in one church in January 1907. People come up to the pulpit. It's a Monday evening. It's not a church service, but people are coming up and they're confessing their sins in front of hundreds and hundreds of their fellow congregants. They're
0: just spontaneously.
1: Spontaneously, one after another. Mm-hmm. It is like a mass hysteria in the sense that I think the emotionalism and the way that one person's confession leads to another coming up, and people are literally banging their heads on the floor. They're banging their fists on the floor until the blood is flowing. They're howling in agony. They're screaming out these anguished confessions of murder, of adultery, wow, of theft, of all sorts of things. As the missionaries themselves said, it seemed like the gates of hell had been unleashed, and it seemed like every sin in the Ten Commandments was poured out there.
0: And what was this an expression of?
1: It was an expression, I think, of repentance, of, I don't, you know, it was, that was the whole idea, is that the missionaries, and these are American missionaries primarily, Presbyterian and Methodist, they're actually very straight-laced missionaries. They were not thrilled. They didn't understand what was happening with all this emotionalism. They were very buttoned up people. They did not expect for the gates of hell to be, you know, unleashed as they saw. And so it begins in Pyongyang. It happens in 1907, as you say. That's just 5 years before Kim Il-sung is born, in the very city where he is born. And it washes out down to Seoul, now the capital of South Korea, all over the Korean Peninsula. It spills out over into China. And you see for weeks and months that you have missionaries all over the place talking about their churches just being overwhelmed with people flocking into the church, screaming out these confessions, and just being overwhelmed with emotion. It was quite a scene.
0: In reading it, it was quite an expression of the passion with which people there in the North embraced Christianity. Even before that, the missionaries were writing about the zeal with which people were embracing religion there. I just wonder, what explains this huge appeal of Christianity to Koreans at that time?
1: Sure. I should clarify, it wasn't Koreans all over the peninsula. It was specifically Koreans in the northwest of Korea, clustered around Pyongyang.
0: Right.
1: Actually, the missionaries had been active in Seoul and in Busan, down in the deep south, for several years by the time the first missionary moves into Pyongyang. And they don't actually have all that much success. It's not until they get to Pyongyang that you have this overwhelming outpouring. And what is the explanation? The missionaries themselves struggled to explain it. At some level, they said this must be what God wanted. But of course, there's still that next question. Well, why would God want that to happen there and not anywhere else? Because this was the one place in all of Asia where you see Protestant Christianity really blossom in a way that you don't see in China, in India, in Japan, even in other parts of Korea. It's really around Pyongyang that something truly very special emerges.
0: Our guest is Jonathan Cheng. His book is called Korean Messiah. This is Ideas. I'm Nala Ayed. In 1912, the year Kim Il-sung was born, the city of Pyongyang was the center of Christian practice in Asia. Missionaries referred to it as the Jerusalem of the East. The flourishing of churches and the devotion of new converts was beyond anything American and Canadian evangelists had ever seen. Jonathan Cheng is the China bureau chief for the Wall Street Journal. He grew up in Toronto and now lives in Beijing. He's fascinated by this chapter in Pyongyang's history, right around the time Kim Il-sung was growing up.
1: The kind of Protestant Christianity that came to Northwestern Korea at the time was one that was really appealing to people there. Why? Because they saw it as a religion of equality before God. They were discriminated against by the power brokers in Seoul, and they didn't like it. Many of the people up there, they had more of an up by the bootstrap sort of mentality. They were more independent. They were more capitalistic. They were more rough around the edges, but also more receptive to new ideas. And so I think when this Christian gospel first gets to the Pyongyang area, they embrace it with gusto.
0: Yeah. Do you think it had anything to do, and maybe I'm just riffing off of what you just said, but does it have to do with the people who brought it?
1: I think it definitely does. And it's interesting. I mean, many of the missionaries actually are coming from Toronto. They're coming from the University of Toronto, because this is a period where we're talking the late 1800s here, where you have many graduates of universities, colleges, medical schools, very well-educated men and women, generally, again, Presbyterian and Methodist. They're 22, 23, 24, 25, and their greatest mission, there's no higher calling that they could have in this world than to go to the ends of the earth and to share the gospel of Christ. Many of the Canadian missionaries were the ones who were the most active in what we now call North Korea. They were more active in the Northeast than in the Northwest around Pyongyang. But nonetheless, they are very much a part of this story.
0: How much of that history did you know before you went to North Korea?
1: Not very much. Yeah. I had a dim sense. Again, I mentioned I'm ethnically Chinese, but growing up in Toronto, you're going to meet Koreans.
0: Of course.
1: I went to school down in the States. There, I met a lot of Korean Americans. And when you meet people from the Korean diaspora, inevitably, you will find that many, many, many of them, a very high proportion, almost higher than almost any other community you'll meet, seems to be tied to the Christian church in some way. And that was always a bit of a puzzle to me. I didn't quite understand that. So I had this foggy notion in my head that Koreans and Christianity, there's some connection there. But I always thought it was South Korea, because South Korea is today home to some of the largest megachurches in the world. It sends more foreign missionaries out into the world than any other country other than the U.S. And so I always thought it was South Korea. But the history tells you actually most of the communists were in the South. Most of the Christians were actually in the North. It was a bit of a mind twist for me. And, you know, that's what I love about history. That's what I love about journalism. You start with a little bit of a notion, a question. You start pulling on a thread. And before you know it, you discover all these things you never could have imagined.
0: Yeah. Also, the missionaries provided help beyond the spiritual to the population. Can you explain?
1: Yeah, that was a big part of the appeal. They really had two prongs to this, education and medicine. In Korea, prior to the arrival of the first missionaries, first Protestant missionaries, I should be very clear about that. Mm-hmm. Catholics have a separate history, which is very, very rich as well in Korea, but that's not really the story I'm telling here.
0: Yeah.
1: Protestant Christian missionaries first arrived in the 1880s. At that time, there's very little education if you're poor. There's no education if you're a girl. It's just, it was just not done. And so the missionaries came along and said, well, that's not right. And so they start to educate not only the poor, but they educate women for the first time, young women for the first time. And it's shocking in Korea at the time. The very first university graduates in all of Korea, the first generations of them, I would say the first couple of hundreds of them were all Christian. They were all educated in the missionary system. Mm-hmm. The other thing they brought was medicine, because medicine was, I think, by our standards here, was not very well developed in Korea. People were pretty superstitious. Some of the cures that they had for one another, I don't know that we'd want to try them here today. They certainly didn't help in many cases. But you had these missionaries, again, very earnest, and they're going over and they're treating patients. They're going out into the countryside. And of course, while they're teaching, while they're healing, they're also sharing the Christian message. And so this is part of the reason why it spreads so quickly in Korea. I mean, it happens in other countries too.
0: Sure.
1: They didn't just do this in Korea. And yet there was a special receptivity in Korea.
0: And one last thing is also there was a special receptivity among women in what would have been a pretty traditional society where women are concerned.
1: Yeah, that's right. I mean, the missionaries were stunned, shocked, appalled. I think we all would be to learn that most Koreans didn't give names to their daughters. They named their sons, and the daughters would be named literally number two or the one with the birthmark on the ear or, I don't know, this or that. They didn't actually give them formal names. And so the first women to have names were all names given by missionaries.
0: So Kim Il-sung was born in 1912, just after the revival, as you mentioned. Where did his parents fit into this rapidly growing response to Christianity?
1: His parents, I'll spare you their names, but the father, he was such a devout Christian. He was also a Korean nationalist. Mm-hmm. This is a very new idea at the time because Korea traditionally didn't really have a sense of its own collective nationhood in a way that we would now think about it. It sort of took the Japanese colonizing Korea. And this process begins in 1905, where you really start to see Korea awaken and say, wait a minute, we're not a part of this Japanese empire. We're not even a part of the Chinese empire, which is traditionally more the way that Koreans would have thought of themselves. Mm-hmm. But Kim Il-sung's father, he conducts this blood ritual in a tomb, in a graveyard, effectively, where he and another friend of his are praying devoutly for the Japanese imperialists to be kicked out of Korea. And they cut themselves, shed some blood, and write using their blood this commitment that they have to fighting for Korea's independence. And yet what's really crucial here is that they're praying for all of this in the name of Jesus Christ. They see the church as the vehicle for how the Koreans are going to throw off this imperialist outside presence. And that's his father. His mother is really interesting. His mother is the daughter of a church elder, and she is what they called at the time a quote-unquote Bible woman. That was the name of this position that they created in the Presbyterian Church in Korea because this was a relatively conservative church in the modern sense. They didn't allow women to take positions of leadership in the church. And yet they obviously wanted to harness the enthusiasm and the energies of their women converts. And so Kim Il-sung's mother becomes this Bible woman. She knows her Bible inside out, and her job is to go from village to village in the countryside, meeting with these women who don't have names. She's giving them names, and she's teaching them to read. And how is she teaching them to read? She's teaching them to read using the Bible. These are the parents of Kim Il-sung. These are the great-grandparents of Kim Jong-un. Mm. They are devout.
0: Almost missionaries themselves.
1: They are missionaries. Yeah. They're usually, when we think about missionaries, we mean foreign missionaries, but they're very much missionaries to other fellow Koreans.
0: Mm-hmm. What's interesting, and this was sort of a surprise to me, is that Kim Il-sung does not deny that history. He doesn't deny that his parents were Christians and that he lived in a Christian home. But he does point out that they weren't, well, he claims that they weren't actual believers. Maybe explain what that nuance is.
1: Sure, yeah. I mean, I think at some level, he can't deny that his parents and that his upbringing was in the church because A, it was true, and B, I think he was fond of it. I think he recognized its role in his upbringing. And yet, at the same time, as you say, in his memoir, and by the way, there is an 8-volume memoir, whether or not he wrote it himself is another matter, but it's written in the first person. It's on the bookshelf of every North Korean home. It's been read by virtually every North Korean.
0: And you've read that.
1: And I've read that. Yeah. And there, he talks a lot about his Christian upbringing. But you're right. He says, yes, my parents did go to church every Sunday. But, you know, my mom, she wasn't really a believer. She went because she had a hard life. And she liked to take a nap. And on a Sunday morning, where would be more comfortable than to sit in a church pew and take a nap there? So I almost had to wake her up when the sermon was over because she was sleeping so soundly. He would say that my father, yeah, he also went to church too. Yeah, he spoke in front of church groups and played the organ in church. He did all this other stuff, but he wasn't really a Christian. He was actually an atheist. As I read this, I think to myself, you protest a little too much here, you know. I don't, you know. You can just say that your parents went to church and leave it at that. I think we all know what that means.
0: Is there anything controversial or hidden about the role of Christianity in Kim Il-sung's youth?
1: Some of this was known, but North Korea itself never really acknowledged it until their great leader himself puts this in his memoirs when he's turning 80. And it's such a striking

0: incredibly pejorative and negative things. They would describe it as this evil imperialist religion. Pastors were coming in cloaked as messengers of God, but really they were there to undermine the Korean people and all the rest of it. And yet here you have, wait a minute, why is our great leader spending so much time with these evil imperialists? All the dictionaries literally had to be rewritten. You can see it before 92 and after 92 when Volume 1 is published.
1: How do you explain that?
0: I explain it simply by the fact that Kim Il-sung really was raised in the church. Mm-hmm. And by the end of his life, I think he genuinely felt this, I don't know if I want to say regret. I certainly haven't had any opportunity to speak with him. He died in 1994. He was so self-mythologized to such a great degree, but he was a human being. You and I know this. He was just another human being like the rest of us. Mm-hmm. I'm not in my 80s, but I imagine that when I am in my 80s, I am going to start looking back at my life and start reassessing everything. There's also one other fascinating detail, which is that Kim Il-sung tells one of his top lieutenants towards the end of his life that his mother has come to him in a dream. This is the Bible woman, his mother, this devout Christian. And he is troubled by this dream, asks his lieutenant, what should I do about this? And his lieutenant says, you should build a church on the birthplace of your mother. And that's one of the two churches that I was able to visit when I went in 2017. Wow. And so this is all happening at the same time that he's revealing to the world the extent of his upbringing in the church, because we knew not you and I perhaps, but it had been known that, yes, Kim Il-sung grew up in church. But it wasn't until his memoir came out that he told us that not only did he show up to church on Sunday every morning with his mom and dad, he learned to play the organ in church. He taught Sunday school.
1: He was a Sunday school teacher.
0: He was a Sunday school teacher. He performed in church plays. He spoke at the YMCA. He led a youth group when he was a young man. He lived in the home of a pastor for 2 years.
1: And he reveals all this in this memoir.
0: He does. Not just in the memoir, but in conversations he has, because at the same time, he's also inviting all these pastors to come and visit him in Pyongyang, like Billy Graham, who he invites to come twice. And so when he meets all these pastors, he asks them to say grace with him. He shows off his knowledge of the Bible, and he reminisces at length about his upbringing in the church.
1: Could this have been, sometimes when people get older, they may hearken back to faith or religion, maybe think about it, re-embrace it, reflect on it. Do you think that was at play here?
0: I think that's definitely possible. Certainly, yes, you have this notion of a deathbed conversion, right? Mm-hmm. You see the end coming. Look, ultimately, that's in his heart, in his head. He was perhaps the most deified person of the 20th century. Mm. I don't want to suggest that I have any real insight into what's going on inside him. I think even he himself would probably have struggled to articulate it, but he was a mere mortal, and I don't know that he is excused from all of those same things that every human would have to wrestle with, which is what does happen after we die? And I think when he can kind of feel the end coming, yes, there's all sorts of feelings that must be welling up inside him.
1: Mm-hmm. So going back to the young Kim Il-sung, why did he start calling himself Kim Il-sung?
0: Great question. That's not his birth name. His birth name is Kim Song-ju. And that name, according to North Korea, means to become a pillar. Mm-hmm. The research I found suggests that actually it had a different origin. His name meant a pillar of holiness because he was born to two very, very devout Christians. Mm-hmm. That is what his name was.
1: Wow.
0: But you're right. He adopts this other name, Kim Il-sung, which means to become the sun. Why does he, the sun, S-U-N.
1: The sun, S-U-N.
0: Yes, okay. Yes. Yeah. We need to make that clear here.
1: Yeah.
0: This name was actually a legendary name. By the time he adopts this name, he's not living in Korea anymore. He's living in northeastern China / Siberia, the Russian Far East. We don't know exactly where he is at all points, but he's out there. And this is sort of a hinterland. It's sort of what we might call the Wild West.
1: And one of the many refugees who left Korea when Japan basically annexes
0: Precisely.
1: The peninsula.
0: Precisely. Yeah. And so there is a legend here, almost like a Robin Hood figure in this kind of a Wild West. I know I'm mixing some metaphors here. Robin Hood was not in the Wild West, but just go with it.
1: Yeah.
0: You got this Kim Il-sung who almost has these supernatural qualities ascribed to him. He's able to teleport. He's able to, bullets can't puncture his skin and all the rest of it. All of these sort of attributes are ascribed to this legendary Kim Il-sung figure.

0: those are obviously fictional, but apply to a whole bunch of different guerrilla fighters. This would have been maybe even several dozen people who claimed to use this name Kim Il-sung. But the man that we now refer to as Kim Il-sung was this Kim Song-ju, who adopts this moniker. And he adopts this moniker in part because, and he tells us this again in the memoir, because the Korean people need someone to believe in. The Korean people have been beaten down and battered for so long under the Japanese. We're this small nation wedged between the Chinese nation, this massive population, the Soviets, or the Russians to the north. We have the Japanese encroaching on us and colonizing us. Korea needs a hero. And so there's this wonderful scene in his memoir. This is where he pulls back the curtain a little bit. And I just find this scene just so fascinating. Mm. He recounts it where he's in one room and one of his top right-hand men is talking to a simple peasant. And the simple peasant is saying, is it true that Kim Il-sung can walk on water, can dodge bullets, can teleport, can do all this? And his right-hand man keeps saying, oh, yes, he can. Mm. Oh, yes, he can. And later, Kim Il-sung talks to his right-hand man and says, why did you let this simple peasant, why did you lead him on? Why did you say yes when he asked you all these questions? You know I can't do that. And the right-hand man says to Kim Il-sung, the people need someone to believe in. And Kim Il-sung then sort of kind of turns to the camera, as it were, in his memoir and kind of explains, breaks the fourth wall and kind of says, he's right. The Korean people do need someone to believe in. Who am I to crush this man's hopes? I should be this messianic figure that they want me to be. I should be this Korean messiah. And you can see him kind of make this almost conscious decision. Now, again, this is in his memoir. Mm-hmm. We need to take it with a little bit of a grain of salt. And yet, at the same time, it's incredibly revealing to just show the thought process that goes into becoming Kim Il-sung.
1: What happens to the story of Christianity in North Korea after Kim Il-sung takes power?
0: When Kim Il-sung comes to power in 1945, I think I need to note, he was just 33 years old.
1: Wow.
0: That's very a really young age. Yeah. You think about Stalin, he was in his early 50s. You think about Mao, he was in his early 50s when they came to power. So they didn't have that much runway. They didn't have that much time left. But Kim Il-sung had 49 years left after he becomes leader in 1945. The first thing he does is actually not to crush the church. The first thing he does is to try and co-opt the church. His message to the Christians in this very conservative Christian city, again, that's what Pyongyang was known as at this time. It's known as a very conservative Christian city. And therefore, they're not going to like the Soviets that are coming in because the Soviets are socialists. Right. They're Stalinists.
1: Atheists.
0: Mm-hmm. Kim Il-sung, part of his appeal to the people of Pyongyang, his hometown, the place where he is now setting up his capital, he goes and says to them, I'm like Moses. In the same way that Moses delivered the Israelites from Egyptian captivity, I'm going to rescue Korea from the clutches of the evil Japanese imperialists. And he literally presents himself as this Moses-like figure. He has his uncle. He has this distant uncle of his, Reverend Kang. Mm-hmm. He has Reverend Kang, who is an ordained Presbyterian pastor, a revivalist minister. He travels around the country giving sermons. He summons him back to Pyongyang when he comes back in 1945. And he asks his uncle to gather all the pastors in Pyongyang together to tell them, here's Kim Il-sung's, his favorite hymn when he was growing up. He was a devoted church boy. He learned to play the organ in church. He didn't smoke. He didn't swear. He didn't drink. He was a good church boy. We should follow him. And that's part of the appeal. And the appeal
1: so
0: actually
1: Christianity
0: works.
1: Is kind of put in the service of Kim Il-sung's consolidation of power.
0: That's right. And he even ends up, and this comes from North Korean sources. This is from the horse's mouth, as it were, with Kim Il-sung quoting from the Bible to kind of say to his conservative Christian pastors who are opposing him, he says things like, don't you know that Jesus healed on the Sabbath? Why are you opposing my attempts here to have an election on a Sunday? If Jesus could heal on the Sabbath, then I should be able to do. And so you see him showing off his Bible knowledge in a certain sense to consolidate power.
1: Does it work?
0: It does. It does work to a degree because there are Christians who are a little bit sympathetic to socialism and do cast their lot with him. For those who don't, well, there is repression. Mm-hmm. And North Korea, above all, I mean, there's a lot of trying to get people to believe in Kim Il-sung. But for those who don't, he will crush them. And so he does crush a lot of them. Now, because of the Korean War, which starts 5 years after the Japanese surrender and Kim Il-sung returns to Pyongyang, the battle lines really move quite dramatically. And so there are a lot of opportunities for those who don't want to stay in the North to flee to the South. Mm-hmm. And indeed, that's really what happens. And that's why when you think about South Korea and you think about it being the home of some of the world's largest megachurches, which it is, mm-hmm. you will find that almost all of them, at least in the early years, were all founded by North Korean Christians who fled to the South.
1: Right. He claimed that he was not suppressing Christianity. I mean, people with the Christian faith actually are killed for their faith.
0: Yes. They absolutely are.
1: Can you describe that period and what exactly happened?
0: Yeah, so.
1: And what we know happened.
0: Yeah, well, we don't know all that much.
1: Yeah.
0: This is North Korea. Independent sources that are not North Korean are fleetingly scarce from this period. We have the official North Korean record, but they're not going to tell us about this either. So we only really are able to dimly grasp exactly how it happens. There are signs that the North Korean authorities root out people who continue to stay in the North and practice the faith in secret. But in the late 50s, you really see a shift in the language from Kim Il-sung away from an accommodationist sort of approach towards Christians to a much more ruthless program. They start wanting the people of North Korea to refer to Kim Il-sung as father, capital F, father. And there's more and more of this idea in North Korea that we're supposed to regard ourselves as having two fathers. We all have a biological earthly father, but we also have this heavenly father, this other spiritual father, and that's Kim Il-sung.
1: Our father.
0: Our father. That's a pretty direct substitution there for the Christian God.
1: Yeah. Knowing this history and knowing that link, is any of that helpful, do you think, in recasting North Korea-world relations in today's context?
0: Yeah, I think that definitely changes the way you think about it. Mm-hmm. It's a place where the connection with the leaders, where the connection with the state is rooted in pretty deep soil because Kim Il-sung is firmly ensconced in the hearts and the souls, if you will, of the North Korean people. That's a different relationship than almost any citizen of another country might feel towards the state that they live in. I think that has two very obvious implications to me. One is that insofar as we think about North Korea and how to deal with it, how do we get them to engage more in the world with the world? How do we get them perhaps to think about a future without nuclear weapons and this and that? Can we use economic carrots and sticks? I don't know that that really moves the needle for a religious society. I don't know that a religious society is ultimately going to be that influenced by economic considerations. That's one thing. And I think the other is when you think about North Korea on the battlefield, and we've seen North Koreans fighting at the war front between Russia and Ukraine war, mm-hmm. you see the fervency with which they fight. It is closer to religious fanaticism. I think we need to understand that they are kind of wired a little bit differently now. I don't want to say it's more nurture than nature here. Mm-hmm. And yet when you're steeped in this reality, it's 81 years and counting with almost no access to alternative realities, alternative worldviews, alternative anything.
1: Have you come to any conclusion about why the Kim family has managed to hold on to control in such an enduring way?
0: Yeah, I think if you look at the Soviet Union, if you look at the People's Republic of China, you see states that went through different periods of tightening and relaxation. After Stalin's cult reached its peak and then he died, you had a period of relaxation. Certainly in the 1980s under Gorbachev, you had this period of glasnost and perestroika where the Soviet Union tried to loosen up a little bit.
1: Mm-hmm.
0: It didn't lead to a very good fate for the Soviet Union. And in China, you saw after Mao's death, this program of reform and opening began trading with the rest of the world. Of course, now in the year 2026, we can see how deeply embedded China is into the global economic system, perhaps deeper than any other state. It's the world's factory floor and its supply chains. We're learning every day just how deeply embedded they are in the global economy. North Korea never went through a period of even slight relaxation.
1: There was no breath.
0: There was no breath. Yeah. It only had one mode and it only got tighter and tighter and tighter and tighter and tighter. And you know what? In a perverse way, it worked.
1: Mm-hmm.
0: What Kim Il-sung built was not so much a state as a religious society. And it's one that's built to last. Mm-hmm. It's one that has outlasted the USSR, East Germany. One could say that it's outlasted the entire socialist bloc, but also even China, Vietnam, in terms of its commitment to the principles that it had at first. It marched to the beat of its own drum and it kept at it. And not only did it survive the fall of the Berlin Wall and the collapse of the USSR, it is arguably stronger than ever in the year 2026. Nobody would have predicted that. And I think part of the reason is because of its adherence, its commitment, its understanding of human nature and how we all need to worship, believe something. And they harnessed it, they weaponized it with extraordinary success.
1: That's quite stark, quite a powerful statement. With that lens on, have you seen signs of similar opportunism, let's call it that, in today's context with other leaders, other countries, other regimes? Yeah.
0: Yeah, I think that we do live in a time when religion and politics are merging a little bit more. I think you could call it the religionization of politics. I think you could flip it around and call it the politicization of religion. Certainly, it's not a new concept. I mean, you take something like the Roman Catholic Church, the Vatican, there you sort of have religion and politics literally merged together. You can look at Iran and people call it a theocracy, right? And there you have Islam and a political state sort of becoming one. And yet, all over the world, I think that you see signs of religiosity rising again in surveys in the West. And I think you can see that politics needs to be fought almost at a transcendent level, almost at a level that just, it's not just about zoning laws and tax policy and all the rest of it. It's about identity. It's about who we are as people. It's about human nature. It's about the direction that we should all take. And you layer on artificial intelligence and the debate that we're all having about the future there and what does it mean to be human and all the rest of it. I think it's a potent combination. But I think the North Koreans in some ways almost got there first and sort of perfected it in a sense by, again, not ever yielding. They sort of stuck to this principle that religion and politics, if we can combine it, that's going to be a powerful thing. And they never, ever, ever wavered. Mm-hmm. And again, I'm not certainly not advocating for the North Korean state. But you have to admire on some almost uncomfortable level how successful they were at this.
1: Mm-hmm. You've certainly changed the way I think about North Korea. I really appreciate you coming in and telling us about all this. Thank you so much.
0: It was a real, real pleasure to be here.

0: Building big, building fast, building bold again. Building with trust, an Alberta strong, and a Canada strong for all. Thank you very much.
1: Late last week, Prime Minister Mark Carney made the trip to Calgary to stand beside Alberta Premier Danielle Smith and announce this new energy agreement. It included an industrial carbon pricing deal that paves the way for a new pipeline. It was panned by environmentalists who said, among other things, Ottawa is sacrificing climate targets it spent the better part of a decade legislating. Today on the show, we're bringing climate journalist Arno Kopecky back. Arno writes for publications like The Narwhal and The National Observer. He is a really great communicator on this stuff. And we're going to try to tackle the question. 1 year into his tenure, is Mark Carney betraying his own climate bona fides in a decade of Liberal groundwork? Or is it more complicated than that? Arno, great to have you.
2: Hi, Jamie. Great to be here.
1: So we'll talk more about this energy agreement between Alberta and Ottawa in a bit. But I want to start this conversation with former Prime Minister Justin Trudeau and his climate legacy to better understand how different Mark Carney's approach has been over the last year. And just remind us, what were the big planks of the Trudeau era environmental policies?
2: For sure. So I think the thing that hangs over all of this is the Paris Agreement, which was signed in December of 2015.
3: L'accord de Paris pour le climat est accepté.
2: Canada was a huge player there. We all agreed to lower emissions by 45% by 2030. And 2030 is the deadline to keep in mind. That was the organizing principle for Trudeau's entire climate strategy.
4: Our government is making climate change a top priority.
2: A year after the Paris Agreement in December of 2016, Trudeau announced the Pan-Canadian Framework on Clean Growth and Climate Change.
4: An ambitious and achievable framework to address climate change and grow the clean economy for our children and grandchildren.
2: With Alberta's Premier, then Rachel Notley, at his side.
4: And so I want to thank all of the Premiers for being here today, for coming into this meeting with some strongly held views, but also with a willingness to work hard on behalf of all Canadians.
2: And that was Canada's climate change strategy. That was actually really complex. There was over 50 policy points, but there was some main pillars. The biggest one, of course, was a carbon price, both a consumer carbon price and an industrial carbon price. There was also an EV mandate. There was an emissions cap on the oil sands. And there was a clean electricity growth factor as well. Now, all of these things had hardcore 2030 targets. So the idea was to get, for example, 60% of vehicle sales in Canada were supposed to be EVs by 2030 and 100% by 2035. Mm-hmm. The carbon price, of course, started at $20, but it ratcheted up every year. So it was going to be $170 by a ton by 2030 for both the consumer and the industrial carbon price. All of these kinds of things, every single thing had a 2030 target. The big trade-off, the grand bargain for all of this in 2016 was a pipeline for Alberta. That's what,
1: right.
2: That is what made Alberta agree to it. Rachel Notley said, yes, if you give us a pipeline to the coast, we will agree to all these other things.
5: We said, we'll get this pipeline built. And my friends, we are getting this pipeline built and we will not stop until the job is done.
2: And so we did. She got it. Trans Mountain Pipeline is now running, has been for 2 years.
1: And up until Carney's election last April, how were we doing on meeting those 2030 targets? Were we on track to meet them?
2: We were not quite on track. We were doing all right. But I think the best way to think of it is it depended on all of the teeth kicking in. So a lot of the mechanisms that were really going to take effect and force emissions to actually get lower, like the carbon price, which we canceled a year ago. That was just starting to kick in. If the EV mandate had been successful and we actually had ramped up electric vehicles by a greater degree, that would have kicked in. If we had an emissions cap on the oil sands, that was supposed to kick in these last few years leading up to 2030. Mm-hmm. As it stands, I think we're on track to be about, we're going to lower emissions by about 10% compared to the 2005 baseline, which is dramatically short of the 45% that we were aiming for.
1: You sort of alluded to it in your answer there, but after Carney comes into office last April, how exactly does he begin to take apart these Trudeau-era climate policies?
2: Yeah. So one by one, we either cancel them outright or delay them. Obviously, the first thing he did, as everybody knows, was to cancel the consumer carbon price.
6: With the stroke of a pen, Prime Minister Mark Carney undid the signature environmental policy of 10 years of the Trudeau government.
7: We will be eliminating the Canada fuel charge, the consumer fuel charge, immediately.
2: The EV mandate has also been canceled, but there are still, I think it's a good example, there's still rebates for EVs that Canadians can get up to $5,000 for if you buy an EV. Clean electricity has been watered down and deadlines have been pushed back. And that kind of brings us to today.
8: And hello, today is a good day for Alberta and it's a good day for Canada. It's an honor to be here with Prime Minister Mark Carney to announce a major step forward in unlocking the enormous potential of Canadian energy.
1: And then talk to me about this new agreement. It's, as I mentioned in the intro, laying the groundwork for building a pipeline to the BC coast.
8: And I'm happy to share with Albertans that we'll be signing an agreement today that clearly sets out a pathway to the construction of a new oil pipeline to Asian markets, commencing as early as September 1st, 2027. The proposed West Coast oil pipeline would transport more than 1 million barrels of oil per day.
1: And a key pillar of the energy agreement last week was around the industrial carbon price, something that, as you mentioned, Trudeau was instrumental in establishing in Canada. And what is happening around that?
2: I forgot to mention that another thing Carney canceled was the idea of an emissions cap on oil sands production. That's a pretty
1: big
2: cancellation.
1: Right.
2: But yes, with respect to the implementation agreement, three main pillars: industrial carbon price, carbon capture, and in exchange for a pipeline again. So history is repeating itself in some really profound ways here. The industrial carbon price has been watered down tremendously. It was supposed to be $170 a ton by 2030. Now it's going to be $130 a ton by 2040.
8: Saving Alberta's industry partners approximately $250 billion in compliance costs over the next two decades to 2050. This gives industry the time and certainty needed to plan, invest, and deliver real emissions-reducing projects without undermining competitiveness.
2: Mm-hmm. So in all of these things, we see that 2040 is sort of the new 2030. Everything's getting pushed back by a decade if it's not being scrapped entirely. And the idea behind the industrial carbon price is simply that if you're a heavy emitter like the oil sands, or if you're a cement factory or other major heavy industry, any amount of carbon that you emit over a certain threshold, you have to pay a price for. An industrial carbon price can be effective. Europe has used it to lower emissions dramatically in their heavy industries. But again, it needs to actually have teeth and be high enough to force heavy emitters to pay for their emissions. And this industrial carbon price is better than nothing, and Alberta has agreed to implement it, but it isn't actually kicking in for another 10, 15 years is when the price will actually start to be felt by producers. So It buys them a huge window of time. And meanwhile, they're talking about getting the pipeline under construction in 2027.
1: This was all kind of agreed on, contingent on the Pathways project going forward. This is a massive carbon capture and storage project in Alberta's oil sands.
9: And the proposed pipeline depends on that alliance, which will achieve emissions reductions equivalent to taking 90% of the vehicles off Alberta roads, while generating over $16 billion in GDP as part of this overall package, which can create up to 50,000 jobs in Alberta and across Canada.
1: Do you see carbon capture and this project as kind of mitigating some of the criticisms around the kind of fallback on the carbon pricing?
2: What I think this really reveals is that the true purpose of carbon capture is to enable an increase in oil production. That's also quite explicit here, even though you have to read between the lines. So their own numbers are that this carbon capture project would capture about 16 megatons of carbon dioxide by 2045. Compare that to how much emissions you would release if you build a pipeline that enables 1 million barrels a day is 160 megatons. So you're producing 10 times more emissions than you're capturing is the deal here.
1: So you laid out how we are absolutely not meeting the 2030 goals that were set out, and only really on track to make a fraction of them. But what about 2050, which was another pillar of Trudeau's climate goals? The Prime Minister said last week that 2050 is still within reach.
7: What we have today is an agreement between the Government of Canada and the Government of Alberta committing to net zero 2050. Both of us committing to net zero 2050. Not committing in a speech, not committing rhetorically, committing with a series of investments and commitments and market frameworks that are going to move the province, going to move the country towards low emission and to net zero.
1: Net zero. The Canadian Climate Institute and other environmental groups disagree very strongly. And so which is true or more true?
2: Well, yeah, I think that this absolutely makes it harder to achieve 2050 net zero, not easier. There's just, you know, I think the way for people to think about this in big terms is just all of our climate actions have been pushed back by a decade or more. So when you put off your homework, then you have a massive crunch coming in that final decade as 2050 approaches. It's speculative to say whether or not 2050 net zero is achievable. It's just it's undeniable that this really kicks the ball down the road.
1: The Trudeau government also put up a bunch of regulations around environmental assessments, right? And so I want to talk to you about some of those now. They really transform Canada's environmental assessment regime for big projects to emphasize consultation with Indigenous peoples and science-based decision-making. And the Carney government is currently proposing measures that would speed up major projects, making certain projects, including pipelines, reviewable just under the Canada Energy Regulator. Of course, they say that this is for efficiency, that we have to build these big things to compete globally and to isolate ourselves from the threats south of our border. But what could that mean for how some of these projects are assessed for their environmental impact? And why are people so concerned about that?
2: Yeah, I think the headline here is we're trying to increase efficiency without being reckless. And so that can be a good thing if you're talking about accelerating clean energy projects, which are also often hampered by layers of bureaucracy. And then it becomes a scary thing, from my perspective, if you're talking about accelerating fossil fuel production and transport through pipelines. And the really frightening thing here is that with respect to pipelines, it puts sole discretion in the hands of the Canada Energy Regulator. That's the proposal. It hasn't happened yet. But what Carney is now proposing is to say, okay, pipelines will be decided by the Canada Energy Regulator. Nobody else, Climate Change Canada, Environment Canada, nobody else will really have a say. And the regulator can approve the project before anything about it has been decided. And that, I think, is quite frightening. Canadians should be afraid of that and push back on that. And I think Carney will get a lot of pushback. We'll see what comes of it.
1: A lawyer from West Coast Environmental Law said that this proposal amounts to, quote, an absolute evisceration of Canada's environmental safety net. Would you be inclined to agree with that?
2: With respect to the idea of putting pipeline production under the Canada Energy Regulator?
1: Or I guess any of these projects.
2: You know, I think Canadians are right to be concerned, or I think they should be concerned. I think we're seeing environmental protection take a backseat to resource extraction. I don't think it is quite a wholesale evisceration yet. I think it's important to remember we're just a year into Carney's first term in office here. A lot of these proposals are still just proposals. In fact, almost all of them are still just proposals. We're working out a lot of these details. The direction of travel is increasingly clear and alarming. But I do think there are still environmental protections in place. And I think Carney is aware of them and acknowledges some of them. You know, another big priority of this government is to protect 30% of the lands and waters here by 2030. They do work quite closely with First Nations throughout BC, especially up in the North Coast, to protect those lands and waters. And there's a conflict there between some of those protections and the resource extraction that they are trying to accelerate. And I don't know, I don't think it's clear yet where the trade-offs are going to land down the road. I think that is what we're watching unfold in front of us in real time.
1: There was another concern flagged by former Environment Minister Stephen Guilbeault, who resigned, as you know, from Liberal cabinet over Ottawa's MOU with Alberta, but remains in the Liberal caucus. And he's worried that these proposed measures could give the federal cabinet the power to exempt projects from the Jeopardy test for species at risk?
10: That's one of the fundamental elements of our Species at Risk Act and Species at Risk Protection. If a project jeopardizes the survival of a species, we don't go ahead with that. We won't sacrifice a specific species, whether it's an animal or, you know, vegetable species, for one single project. Now, we're giving
1: Southern resident killer whales, for example. People have been talking a lot about whales in the last couple of days.
2: Yeah.
1: Do you share his concerns here?
2: Yes, I live in Vancouver. The Salish Sea is dear to me. It's a body of water that is precious. The southern resident killer whales are magnificent creatures. What leaps out at me here is, especially with respect to this pipeline, which is at the heart of so much of this conversation, a huge part of the opposition to the pipeline isn't even really about climate change. I mean, the emissions are a big part of it, but really, the thing that people are super scared of is the possibility of an oil spill. And even without an oil spill, the damage that all of these oil tankers will introduce acoustically to the marine environment around here, which is a very delicate marine environment that has already been heavily industrialized. And so some of those impacts are exactly what we're worried about. And if you eliminate species protection, then absolutely we are afraid that the creatures that we love that mean so much to us, like the orcas, but certainly not just orcas. There's northern caribou, mountain caribous along the pipeline route. I really would be very scared if we just start ignoring that, for sure.
1: You know, as you've noted, these are still just proposals, but Guilbeault also said that these proposed changes to environmental regulations and review processes goes beyond what former Conservative Prime Minister Stephen Harper proposed when he was in power. What do you think of that comment?
2: I would respectfully disagree. I have a huge amount of respect for Stephen Guilbeault. I'm really glad that he's saying everything he's saying. And I think the fact that he's allowed to say that within the Liberal caucus indicates partly why I disagree with that idea. I think people will forget that the Harper years were so dramatic in terms of that government's assault on environmental protection. Stephen Harper and his cabinet launched a crusade against environmental organizations in Canada. They, you know, the environment minister himself of the time, Peter Kent, accused environmental groups of laundering money for foreign interests.
1: That was part of my conversation with environmental reporter Arno Kopecky. If you want to listen to the full episode, you can find Front Burner wherever you get your podcasts or on YouTube. I'm JB Poisson. Thank you so much for listening.

0: Good morning. 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An Edmonton man is really putting himself out there in a very big way for love. We'll hear about the idea behind MarySpencer.ca and how it's led to some billboards in the city. Canadian diplomats and business leaders are in Greenland this week for a summit on economic development in the increasingly coveted Arctic. We'll get the details from Richard Shimuka, a defense policy expert. So those stories are coming your way in this first half hour. Right now, looking at the weather in Edmonton, it's 6 degrees. We have some northwest winds at about 10 kilometers per hour. We will see a mix of sun and cloud through the day, expecting about a 60% chance of showers this afternoon. Northwest winds set to pick up to 20, even 40 kilometers per hour this morning. And we're looking at a high of 14 degrees today. At 5:31, Sam Sampson joins us from our CBC Edmonton newsroom. Good morning, Sam.
1: Good morning. Well, two well-known and well-used bridges in downtown Edmonton could be decommissioned. A city report this week says both the high and low-level bridges are nearing their end of life. They're both more than 100 years old. City staff say it could cost more than $1 billion to maintain just the high-level bridge for another 75 years. Chris Ashdown, president of the Edmonton Radial Railway Society, wonders where this leaves the historic high-level streetcars.
2: The major thing will be, what would the new bridge look like if it could incorporate streetcar service on that? You know, for example, if it was a six-lane bridge for traffic, having a streetcar line down the middle or on the side, and then where exactly the new bridge would be located and how that would interface with our existing track.
1: The city report doesn't share a detailed plan for construction on replacement bridges. City officials say that could take more than 10 years. Well, a growing shortage of substitute teachers across Alberta has left hundreds of schools scrambling to cover classes. New data in Calgary shows the public school system is unable to fill roughly 200 teaching positions a day. The CBC's Elise Stolte has more.
3: We're always told to take the time we need, but we all feel guilty.
4: That's Ryan Yeats. He's a grade 8 teacher. He sees the impact of the substitute teaching shortage on his colleagues.
3: It's the knock-on effects when someone's absent. We had a day last week, there were 4 teachers absent and 1 sub coming in. So then some of our specialized settings teachers are pulled from supporting their kids, teachers on prep periods. They're being pulled out.
4: Alberta has been facing a substitute teaching shortage for years. Now it's getting worse as teachers are hired from the sub list to create Alberta's new complexity teams. In one small rural school that CBC News visited recently, 4 staff were missing with no substitutes. The principal had to teach. At Calgary Public, Jesse Hillis with the hiring team says new university graduates should give some short-term relief.
5: I literally sat this week with a group of teachers who are, they're so excited to be in classrooms and they can't wait to be there.
4: Elise Stolte, CBC News, Calgary.
1: Lawyers have wrapped arguments in the trial of a pet owner whose dogs killed an Edmonton boy 2 years ago. The CBC's Jasmine Gill has more.
6: 46-year-old Crystal McDonald is charged with 1 count of criminal negligence causing death after her twin cane Corsos killed 11-year-old Cash Grist in her home. Court heard the Crown's closing arguments that included McDonald knew her dogs were prone to attack following prior violent incidents, including the deaths of 2 pets. The Crown added the dogs were attacking with increasing frequency, and McDonald found Cash unsupervised with the dogs earlier, despite her rules that the dogs stay kenneled. They say she did not properly inform Cash or his father about the seriousness of the prior attacks. The defense closed by arguing that the Crown fell short of its burden to prove beyond a reasonable doubt that McDonald's actions showed a reckless disregard. They argue that she took reasonable steps at the time, and had they been followed, things may have been different. Also saying that the fact that the rules failed does not justify finding her criminally liable. The maximum sentence for McDonald's charge is life imprisonment. The judge is expected to make a verdict on Friday. Jasmine Gill, CBC News, Edmonton.
1: Health officials say 2 Albertans who've potentially been exposed to hantavirus while traveling internationally show no signs of illness. The 2 were on a plane with someone who later died of the virus. Primary and Preventative Health Services says the Albertans continue to be closely monitored as they isolate at home. Over the weekend, federal officials announced one of the cruise ship passengers isolating in BC tested positive for hantavirus. Other Albertans who are considered low risk are also being monitored, but the province won't say how many. And finally, Edmonton's police top officer says the latest crime data shows the importance of community policing and outreach. Chief Warren Dreichel presented statistics to City Council yesterday. While crime in 2025 went up overall, severity went down slightly, with more nonviolent offenses like shoplifting and theft from vehicles. Data also shows 70% of Edmontonians feel safe walking in their neighborhoods at night. That's up from 65% the previous year. Dreichel says it's the first big improvement in perceived public safety since the pandemic. And while that's encouraging, he says there's still lots of work to do.
7: Where we hear that people don't feel safe, whether it's transit, in the downtown core, or in their neighborhoods, is ensure that we have police officers present so that they're there, visible, and proactive in those environments. So I think that that's one thing. The other thing is continue to reach out to the community.
1: Dreichel says he wants to embrace a more proactive approach to enforcement and rely less on reports from the public. And that's your CBC News from Edmonton.
8: Thanks so much, Sam.
1: Thank you.
8: Sam Sampson from our CBC Edmonton newsroom this morning. 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I'm Tara McCarthy. Welcome to Edmonton AM. I'm joined by Colton Hutchinson. Good morning, Colton.
9: Good morning to you, Tara.
8: I can't believe it's Wednesday. These shorter weeks kind of play with my brain. I was looking at a script this morning and it said Wednesday at the top and I was, oh, yeah. Okay, we're already halfway through almost.
9: It's our favorite day of the week because we can say the old Vine meme, which is, it is Wednesday, my dudes.
8: I don't even really remember that one. Vine, that's like, that's plucking from the past for sure.
9: It's a kid in a Spider-Man costume with swim goggles on and he just says, it is Wednesday, my dudes.
8: That's right. How long did Vine even last?
9: A couple years, but it was, I don't know why they shut it down or what the, because it was kind of before Instagram.
8: I think it was bought out maybe by another company. I feel like that rings familiar. I don't know, but yeah, I think it was only around for 5 or less years
9: Yeah, for sure. It was a flash in the pan. And for people that don't know what we're talking about, Vine, it was a video platform pre-TikTok, pre-Instagram, and but they only let you do 6-second reels on it.
8: That's
9: so
8: right.
9: Everyone had to get their jokes in 6 seconds or less.
8: It was, So I guess it really kind of paved the way, in a way, for TikTok, but it was just kind of this, I don't know. It led to a lot of memeable things because it was 6 seconds. So you had to make an impression. A lot of things did not make an impression.
9: No.
8: Yeah. And there were these like compilation videos that people would put together all the different vines that they liked the best.
9: Like kids falling off bikes or whatever, 20-minute compilation.
8: It was like a really, really busy mixtape, like to watch it because there was so much going on with only 6 seconds of content.
9: Really, the first thing to kickstart all this was America's Funniest Home Videos.
8: That is very true. Does that show even still exist? Because I feel like it's different now.
9: Yeah, I have a channel on my television that has a channel, which is America's Funniest Home Videos. I don't know if it's new episodes. It's not Tom What's-His-Face that originally hosted it. It's Alfonso Ribeiro.
8: Well, Bob Saget originally hosted it.
9: Oh, that's right.
8: Yeah.
9: See, for my
8: era. Don't talk about Tom. He was not the original host.
9: For my era, it was Tom.
8: Yeah, no, it's Bob Saget.
9: Oh, that's right. R.I.P.
8: Yeah, he was the original host of America's Funniest Home Videos. But what was great about it is that you actually had to like physically send in a VHS tape or like a beta tape once upon a time. And now I feel like there would still be the opportunity to send in the funny videos because you are recording things on your phone all the time. But I feel like they're more set up now or something.
9: Well, even back then, it seemed like they were a little bit set up where people, you could almost tell that, like, how many takes did you have to get your baby to say that silly thing?
8: Yeah.
9: Or your dog to do that trick?
8: There was something more pure about it in the Bob Saget days because I think really people were stumbling upon just things that happened spontaneously and sending them in. Then it probably did catch on by the time Tom Bergeron, that's his name.
9: Bergeron,
8: Tom Bergeron was hosting it. And at that point, it was sort of like people were just trying to get on the show or win the money.
9: Was there a prize every episode?
8: Like I think so.
9: 25,000 or 100,000 or something?
8: I'm pretty sure there was. And it went down to like two finalists and then one would reign supreme. Anyways,
9: I miss television so much.
8: It's still there. It's just different.
9: And America's Funniest Home Videos is still on the air with Alfonso Ribeiro.
8: Oh,
9: yeah.
8: Oh, wow. Okay.
9: 36 seasons.
8: 36 seasons. It's like up there with Simpsons, I guess.
9: Yeah, just about.
8: So we're looking at some decent weather today. We were remarking off the microphones that, with Sam that we were all talking about, did you see any rain yesterday? Because I was kind of waiting for at least a little section of a downpour, but maybe that's in store more for today.
9: Yeah, I didn't see any in my area south of the river. My wife did say it rained downtown later in the afternoon for about 10 minutes or so, but not the showers that we were certainly expecting. And today we're left with a 60% chance for them to return this afternoon. afternoon. We'll see a mix of sun and cloud once again today. Starting out cool once again at 6 degrees, looking for a high of just 14. Seeing temperatures 20 degrees and above past today. So today's our cool one. And this is the only day where we're seeing rain in the forecast.

0: Search is worth a lot. Thousands of dollars, in fact. This month, Spencer Griffin Beal paid for 8 billboards in the city to showcase his website, maryspencer.ca. So this is part of his search for his other half, one that he's clearly willing to put himself out there for. CBC's Claire Bonnieman spoke to Spencer about his quest. So here's their conversation.
1: Marriage has always been really important to me, I guess. And I remember, like, when I was a kid, my mother said, one day I'll meet somebody and they'll become my wife and they'll be really special to me. And I was like, okay, yeah, that was probably when I was like 12. And then I didn't really think of it much until I was about 25. But when I was 25, I was saving money to move to Europe. So I spent like 4 or 5 years doing that. And I didn't make it a priority that I spent a couple years, you know, hoping things would work out. Also, as I got older, like I'm going to be 40 in like 2 weeks here. As you got older, it's harder to meet people who are not just available, but interested. So I was like, what can I do to like put myself out there or whatever, right? Mm. Initially, I thought about like back in the 90s, they had like personal ads in the paper, right? But hardly anybody reads a paper anymore. So I was like, I started with that and I was like, what can I do to like make everybody aware, right? So I was like, what if I rented a billboard? My initial idea was just to rent a billboard and put like a phone number on there or something, right? But then I got thinking, I was like, well, if I put a phone number on there, I could get like a lot of prank calls and people calling me all the time. So I was like, what if I built a website that... because a website actually will be able to say more than a billboard will, right? So that's what I did.
2: Yeah, the modern version of the newspaper section, right?
1: Yeah, because I'm honestly at a point where I don't know what else to do. And I got to get really, I told myself if I'm nearing 40 and I'm still haven't found anyone, like I got to get extremely intentional. So that's like what my idea was, and that's how I came to it.
2: Yeah. Did you try, you know, all the usual stuff, the dating apps, the things that folks are on these days?
1: Oh yeah, I was on dating apps for about 5 or 6 years and didn't work out. And I also, like any other way you can think of doing it, I've tried it.
2: Yeah.
1: Just about. So
2: I mean, as a single almost 40-year-old guy, why do you think it is so hard to meet prospective romantic partners out there?
1: Like, honestly, I'm not sure, but I think, well, things always change, right? Like, my grandparents are like, oh, why don't you go to like a, like they met at a dance club or something. But I'm like, yeah, but it's not like 1970 anymore. So they don't, like, things like that don't really exist that in my experience.
2: Yeah.
1: Yeah.
2: I mean, it's a really brave thing to put yourself up on a billboard. Was that a big decision for you at all to put yourself out there in such a public way?
1: It was, yes. But that also speaks to like how serious I am about it or how important it is to me, because I don't use Facebook. I actually don't like putting stuff about myself on the internet that like anybody can see at any time. Like that's how kind of like private I am, but that's how important it is to me also. So
2: yeah. Spencer, who do you hope will be inspired by the billboards and by your website?
1: Well, I hope that, see, here's the thing is I know that there's other people out me like they're in the exact same situation, and women too. I've read a lot online about how they're frustrated, and also the other aspect is I chose to be child-free, so I've read about a lot of people who are in the same boat who are hoping to find somebody, and they say there's not a lot of good men or good women out there, but hopefully they'll see that and know that there is somebody out there. Yeah, hopefully they'll reach out and go from there.
2: You mentioned you haven't really gotten too many responses yet. What would it mean to you if this worked and you found your person?
1: Well, I guess it would probably mean the world to me, I guess, because that's how important it is to me. I want to be able to experience what marriage is like, and I always wanted to be able to build a life with somebody And

0: you know, protect them and keep them safe and just make them happy and make each other happy. Just like to have somebody to talk to, somebody to share your life with, somebody to go on trips with, you know. I like to travel internationally, and I've done a lot of that stuff on my own, but it's time. There comes a time where you've got to do those things with somebody else, because it's not the same when you do everything by yourself, right?
1: Yeah.
0: So absolutely. There's that, and there's so many different aspects to it.
1: Totally.
0: Like, my message to anybody out there who is married is just, you know, don't take your marriage, don't take your wife or your husband for granted, and make sure you let them know that you appreciate them, because it's a lot of people don't have that. And I find a lot of people might take that stuff for granted. So that's my message to people.
2: Spencer Griffin Beal is an Edmonton man who created the website maryspencer.ca, and he put it on billboards across the city in his search for love. He was speaking with CBC's Claire Bonnieman. Some music now from Edmonton-born multi-platinum singer-songwriter Ruth B. She has a new single out. Here it is for you now. This is called Bad Combination.

0: That's Ruth B. with a brand new tune titled Bad Combination, and you can enjoy more great music just like that on The Block, hosted by Angeline Tetteweo on CBC Music. 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It's Wednesday, May 20th. Colton Hutchinson has a look at today's forecast.
1: We've got a similar day to what we saw yesterday, with sunshine to start and a mix of sun and cloud by the afternoon, with a 60% chance of showers in the afternoon as well. A high of just 14 degrees today, starting out at 6. Those showers expected to start later on this afternoon and potentially carry over into the overnight period as well. Warm after today, so this is the coolest one we see this week. 6 degrees right now.
0: Thanks, Colton. You might wonder if U.S. President Donald Trump has moved on from his goal of annexing Greenland. That does not seem to be the case. This week, his special envoy, Jeff Landry, is attending a biannual business summit, and he's been unpopular among Greenlanders. Canadian representatives are also present, focusing on Arctic investment and security. Richard Shimuka is a defense expert and senior fellow at the Macdonald Laurier Institute, and he joins us now to talk about this. Good morning, Richard.
2: Morning, thanks for having me.
0: Yeah, thanks for making time. So why is this business summit turning into a lot more than that?
2: Yeah, they shouldn't, but I think the president's comments earlier about annexation and bringing the territory into the union really sort of brings any sort of event like this into the focus. There's clearly existing sort of issues and areas that the United States, Canada, and other countries need to deal with Greenland overall. But just the rhetoric, the bombast that's been sort of applied to it by the administration has just brought any issue to do with Greenland well beyond what it really probably requires for the attention that it receives. So I think that's kind of where this is kind of the interest is sort of coming from.
0: Yeah, it sounds like the U.S.'s presence is really off to a controversial start at this conference. So can you tell us a bit about what's going on there?
2: Yeah, so what's been interesting is earlier this year you saw, I think, the president's rhetoric was pretty high, and it kind of came to a come down a bit after sort of discussions and with European states. But there's been actually some progress to sort of increase the U.S.'s base footprint through some careful, quiet diplomacy. It's still in the early stages, and it's still not by any means a done deal, but they're seeing progress because the U.S. has the ability to do so through the existing security treaty. But an event like this, where there's the ability to have a public focus and attention on it, and some of the representatives that the U.S. does generally send to these things, can really just sort of blow up any of that progress and sort of by some ill-chosen words. And I think that that's the sort of the focus that's being brought to this this summit that generally should be a good forum to sort of build out some coordinated policy and sort of new agreements on the territory and meet everybody's sort of collective interests.
0: Mm-hmm. Now, I mentioned that Canada is also present. We've sent a delegation of business leaders, also including Carolyn Bennett, a former Liberal MP turned ambassador to Denmark. What are the range of Canadian interests at this summit?
2: I'd probably argue that we may have some of the most widest interests in that in the grouping there, just because we share such a large maritime border with the territory. We have peoples that travel between the two countries or to two regions regularly. The environmental side of it, the Arctic is quite vulnerable, especially as climate change really alters the dynamics of the region. But we have economic interests. We do a significant amount of mining in the region, and that can transfer over to Greenland. And finally, the security side of it, where you think about the overall sort of great power competition that occurs between the United States and Russia and also China, which is increasingly interested in the region and sending groups through the area. The wide range of all those interests are all at play for Canada. So we have a real sort of deep effort to actually engage and try to sort of meet some of them through negotiation and discussion on these topics.
0: Can you explain more about some of the security issues in the Arctic that will be discussed?
2: Yeah, so I mean, on the one hand, you have the sort of the more traditional hard security side where you think about strategic nuclear weapons that have historically, the trajectories could go over the Arctic. The United States actually has a large missile defense base in Greenland existing, and as I said before, we'd like to expand some of that to ensure that there's greater redundancy and greater capability. But beyond that, you start to see also with the receding sea ice, groups actually led by China and also Russia to sort of explore greater areas, try to utilize the region for more transits of ships. And those can actually engender other sort of issues, let's say through overfishing or resource pollution and sort of infiltration of areas in order to sort of extract resources. And those sort of gray zone activities also are increasingly at play and actually probably require some effective policy response by the partners and countries in the region that are interested to have that coordination.
0: So then what will you be watching for, Richard, as this summit unfolds over the next few days?
2: I think generally the tone and tenor of the debate, because as I said before, there is significant areas where their cooperation can be had, but it requires that kind of careful diplomacy to ensure that it can be done successfully. And if we want to, if the representative wants to return to a lot of the same bombast that the president has said in the past, I think that just resets that back to zero and may even actually damage relations. So if they can avoid that and sort of do the hard, much less sort of visible work of sort of careful diplomacy to get that policy coordination, I think that there's a real benefit there, but it can be easily derailed by a few ill-chosen words.
0: Well, thanks so much for breaking this down for us, Richard. Appreciate your expertise on the topic this morning.
2: Absolutely. Thanks for having me.
0: Richard Shimuka is a defense expert and senior fellow at the McDonald Laurier Institute. We're a few minutes away from 6 o'clock, and Colton Hutchinson has a look at our weather forecast today, as you might want to grab the rain jacket or umbrella as you head out the door, right?
1: Yeah, especially for the latter half of the day, where we have a 60% chance of showers to come this afternoon. Temperature of just 14 degrees, so you might need a jacket out there with that temperature, starting out at just 6 degrees. Winds northwest, 10 kilometers an hour. They're expected to pick up 20, gusting to even 40 by later on this morning. An overnight low of 5 degrees, that 60% chance of showers carrying over into the early morning hours. And Thursday and beyond, looking at sunny skies and temperatures 20 degrees or above. So Thursday, temperature of 22, Friday, 24, and Saturday, 24 as well. So definitely some warm ones ahead once we get through this, I guess, seasonal type May day. Seasonal averages right now are right at 19 degrees. So we're a little bit below that at a 14 degree high.
0: Yeah. Well, and like you and I have been saying for days now, into last week even, we're ready for some rain.
1: Yeah, I think so hopefully that 60% brings some actual volume of rain, because I know it might have sprinkled a little bit yesterday, but nothing significant.
0: Yeah, because was it April showers bring May flowers? We didn't even have April showers.
1: Yeah.
0: But we want the May flowers,
1: the flowers,
0: right? So we got to kind of bump this up a little bit. Mm-hmm. Sam Sampson joins us now from our CBC Edmonton newsroom with a look at a headline as well. So what have you got for us, Sam?
3: Well, new data from city police suggest more people in Edmonton feel safer walking around their neighborhoods at night compared to the year before. We're going to hear from the police chief about why he thinks that is and how he hopes to continue that kind of rise in perspective of safety.
0: Okay, well, thanks for the update.
3: Thanks.
0: And that's Sam Sampson from our CBC Edmonton newsroom. We have a lot coming up in our next hour. We'll still have a health and medical column for you, even though Dr. Raj Bardwaj has taken a week off this week. Medical contributor Dr. Samir Gupta will join us to take a look at this latest craze around peptides. We'll discuss what social media gets wrong and what you need to know about peptides. Now, these are actually in a lot of things, like even the GLP-1s, Colton, those are peptides.
1: In things that you would take yourself?
0: Yeah, exactly. Okay. So different medications and things like that. But there's a real plug from influencers and celebrities on social media.
1: That's where I've seen it.
0: Yeah, the health benefits of peptides. So while they are included in a number of medications that are, you know, that are correct and to be used and to be prescribed by your doctor, this is a whole other situation. Mm-hmm. So we're going to dig into that and take a look at the actual health impacts of peptides with Dr. Samir Gupta. World Report is coming your way next, right here on CBC Radio 1.

0: 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I'm Tara McCarthy. 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Congo and Uganda are playing catch-up as the Central African region tries to contain the latest Ebola virus outbreak. We'll speak with a health expert in a moment about the challenges at play. Right now, with a look at weather, here's Colton Hutchinson.
1: Well, waiting on the rain that we didn't perhaps see yesterday. 60% chance of showers for this afternoon. 7 degrees starting out, looking for a high of 14.
0: Sam Sampson from our CBC Edmonton newsroom now has a look at a headline. Good morning, Sam.
2: Good morning. Well, if you've worked in a school across Alberta, you probably know substitutes are hard to come by. We're going to hear from a sub who says the system is not working for staff in school or staff who want to be working in schools.
0: Thanks, Sam. And back over to Colton with a first look at traffic this morning.
1: Well, through Old Strathcona, we are experiencing some delays due to road construction, beginning with Calgary Trail, 104th Street southbound between 84th and 82nd, you're down to one lane, so a bit of a bottleneck there. And 105 Street closed completely just for the one block south of Saskatchewan Drive down to 87th Ave. If you see any trouble in your commute, pound 740, the number to call, or you can text 587-336-2929.
0: Thanks, Colton. 11 minutes now after 6 o'clock. The latest outbreak of Ebola virus in Uganda and Congo is raising concerns about spread from the World Health Organization. So far, the countries have recorded over 500 suspected cases and over 130 deaths. Health authorities say there are multiple factors making the outbreak difficult to contain. Amesh Adalja is a senior scholar and assistant professor at the Johns Hopkins Center for Health Security, and he joins us now. Good morning, Amesh.
3: Good morning. Thanks for having me.
0: What challenges are local health officials facing right now in Uganda and Congo?
3: The biggest challenge they're facing is trying to catch up. This is an outbreak that didn't just start yesterday. This started probably sometime in April and has been very expansive with multiple chains of transmission that are really not understood at this point. Then you couple that with the fact it's caused by a rare strain of Ebola that caused some diagnostic dilemmas early on. And it's also something that's occurring in a part of the world, which is kind of torn apart by strife, militia warfare, a civil war, and very remote. All of that's going to pose major challenges to getting a handle on this outbreak.
0: How are some of those regional conflicts impacting the ability to respond to this outbreak?
3: I think they greatly impact the response because it becomes hard logistically to get things there, and there's violence and threats of violence, and it's not unprecedented. There's been Ebola outbreaks in that area before, one that took 2 years to end, in which a Doctors Without Borders health facility was burned to the ground, where there are threats of violence against healthcare workers, where there is massive distrust, where people deny the existence of the Ebola outbreak. All of that is going to pose massive challenges to individuals trying to respond.
0: To what extent would some additional aid and resources help address some of the containment issues that are being experienced?
3: It can be very impactful because what we know is that with Ebola outbreaks, there are certain kind of a certain playbook that you use, involving making sure people have appropriate personal protective equipment, that you have safe places to treat these patients, that you institute safe burial practices, that you get epidemiologists down in the area to start looking at chains of transmission, to try and extinguish those chains of transmission, to find cases, to isolate them, to do testing. All of that's going to require resources and coordination, and I think that's what the aid will do.
0: What are we hearing about the current state of resources in the areas?
3: Well, we know that the WHO is on the ground. There are some NGOs on the ground, like the Red Cross and Doctors Without Borders. There are others as well. We have an American doctor that was part of an organization that's now infected and in Germany right now. And the CDC is said to be coming to the area as well. So there are people mobilizing now. But even with that, just because they're so far behind, it's going to take months to actually extinguish this.
0: What does this circumstance then tell you about how prepared the world is for health emergencies like this one?
3: I think that it's not a technological problem. We have the science and technology to be able to master these problems. It's implementation. When things fall from headlines, policymakers start to not understand the value of infectious disease and health security preparedness. And for example, USAID, a big U.S. government agency, used to operate in the DRC and help with sophisticated diagnostic testing. And one wonders if they were there, if this would have been identified faster because they would have had more technology implemented in that area. And I think what the larger lesson is that oftentimes people only think about health security when it impacts their country. But the fact is that these are contagious infectious diseases that have disruptive effects that ripple across the globe, even if the threat posed to a place like Canada is much lower than the threat posed to a place like Uganda. And I think that what we recognize is that infectious disease just doesn't have the same kind of caliber of a threat in the mind of a policymaker as a national security threat, even though national security threats and health security threats basically synergize with each other, and they should be thought of kind of almost on equal footing. And I think that's the lesson, is that even after COVID-19, that we still have a long way to go for people to actually recognize that infectious disease preparedness is a core competency of governments and of the world.
2: Mm-hmm. So with that in mind, Amesh, what should countries like Canada be doing then when we are seeing these challenges happening in other parts of the world to think more globally, to not just think about what's in our own backyard?
3: Sure. So I think thinking globally and thinking in your backyard, that's kind of a false alternative, because what's happening globally can be in your backyard, even mm-hmm. if it's not going to be something like Ebola. But you have to be proactive. You have to set up systems where you're thinking about how resilient is our country to infectious disease threats, and not just when it's on the front page of the newspaper. You have to think, are we engaged with all of these organizations like the WHO? Are we thinking about how outbreaks are occurring in other parts of the world and what that impact might be in Canada? Are we able to identify unknown illnesses in Canada? Are we able to set up systems in our hospitals to be able to identify high consequence infectious diseases? All of that's going to be really important. And Canada lost its elimination status for measles. I think, that speaks to the resiliency of infectious disease, and the United States is about to lose it as well. And I think that these all should be kind of red flags that we're losing our edge with infectious disease, that we're sliding backwards, and not just for things like Ebola or hantavirus, whatever it may be, but also for things like measles. And I think that really should give people pause, that what we were able to control in the past, we may be less able to control now, if we can't even control things like measles, for which we have, a tried and true vaccine since the 1960s.
2: Mm-hmm. Amesh, it's been great to speak with you. Thanks so much for your expertise on the topic this morning.
3: Thanks for having me.
2: Amesh Adalja is a senior scholar and assistant professor at the Johns Hopkins Center for Health Security, and we reached him this morning in Pittsburgh, Pennsylvania. 18 minutes now after 6 o'clock, let's talk sports with Scott Regier. Good morning, Scott.
4: Hey, Tara.
2: Let's begin with basketball, because it was an impressive night for Canada's WNBA team.
4: Yeah, it was. The Toronto Tempo, Tara, beat Phoenix last night, which is quite a feat considering Phoenix made it to last year's WNBA final. Mm-hmm. The Tempo now have a winning record through their first five games, and at the heart of things has been their million-dollar backcourt, the first pair of guards to sign such lucrative deals under the league's new CBA. Marina Mabry and Brittany Sykes lit it up last night. They each had 30 or more points, and Sykes says it's a sign of things to come.
5: We are both two players who probably didn't get their fair share of shine and acknowledgement throughout our careers, and then we match up with Sandy, and we get to have a play day on the court.
4: Yeah, the Tempo do look like they're having fun under their coach, Sandy Brindello. A 3-2 record to start their inaugural season is testament to that. Meantime, Tara, the New York Knicks were having no fun whatsoever in their game last night against Cleveland. In the opening matchup of the Eastern Final, the Knicks trailed by 22 points heading into the final quarter. And then, led by Jalen Brunson, they managed the impossible. They stormed back to win.
2: Really?
4: One of the greatest comebacks in playoff history. And I said impossible. I should have said near impossible. Heading into that fourth quarter, the data crunchers at ESPN estimated Cleveland had a 99.9% chance of winning. And yet New York found a way. Yeah, incredible comeback.
2: Oh, my goodness. Well, those guys are sleeping right now, I'll tell you that much.
4: You would think so.
2: They're exhausted from that, I would imagine. Let's move on to footy now, in a case of espionage across the pond.
4: Espionage, Tara, that has seen Southampton expelled from the championship playoff final. A staff member from that Southern English club was discovered secretly filming training sessions of their playoff opponents, Middlesbrough. He did it with his smartphone, hiding behind a big pine tree while wearing an Eastleigh jersey. That's a club in England's fifth division.
2: What?
4: The spy and the team he was really working for will thus be replaced in Saturday's playoff final. It is a very costly development. Whoever comes out on top Saturday wins promotion to the Premiership, which is worth an estimated $400 million a year. Southampton, understandably, is appealing all of this, and we'll find out its fate later today. Meanwhile, congratulations to Arsenal. They won their first Premiership title in 22 years yesterday when their rivals Man City failed to win their match. I've been a supporter of City since I was a kid. So it was a bitter pill to swallow, Tara. But even tougher than that, I picked up my 9-year-old soccer-loving son from school yesterday and I told him what happened. And he told me he was happy. And that for all the Man City swag I've bought him over the years, Dad, I prefer Arsenal swag.
2: Ooh.
4: And then, Tara, I taught him what the word traitor means.
2: So it's a bit of a tense day in the household today.
4: We're not on speaking terms, not yet.
2: That's fair.
4: Too soon.
2: That's
4: too fresh.
2: Fair. Let me know if you need some mediation. I'm decent at it. Yeah.
4: Are you?
2: Yeah.
4: Okay.
2: I'm all right.
4: Okay,
2: at
4: I like it.
2: It. Yeah. I had two older brothers. Remember? We brought this up yesterday.
4: Okay. Good to know.
2: All right. Thanks for this, Scott.
4: You betcha.
2: That's Scott Regier from our CBC Sports Desk. We're just coming up to 6:22.

0: You're listening to Edmonton AM on CBC Radio 1 on this Monday morning. It's not a Monday morning. It's a Wednesday morning. See, I don't even know what day it is when it's a short week. I know. Now I'm going back in time. These short weeks just really confuse me. I'm not going to know what day it is. So just heads up, everybody. Don't tune into the show this week to know what day it is. Just tune in for all the other information.
1: Yeah, check your calendar.
0: I'll get the time right because there's a clock right in front of me.
1: I'll say for listeners that text in, nothing makes them happier than correcting us when we say the wrong date.
0: Oh, absolutely.
1: It's their favorite thing.
0: They love it. I can't wait to go to their work and correct some of the things that they do. I'm just teasing. It is Wednesday, May 20th. Just double, triple checked. So that's the correct date. I say that with confidence. It's 23 minutes now after 6 o'clock. You are listening to Edmonton AM. That is also correct. And this is on CBC Radio 1 and on the CBC News app. I'm Tara McCarthy. And beside me is Colton Hutchinson. And those are all the facts I know.
1: Flawless.
0: Those are all the facts I know. That's it. Well, it wasn't. And then it was.
1: See if I can follow up with some flawless traffic and weather update here. Traffic is moving well across Edmonton. Let's talk about the high-level bridge for a moment here. With all the talk in the news of the upgrades that are potentially coming to the high level, I will say they did clean it and they did fix some potholes on it. So congratulations to the city.
0: Some regular maintenance.
1: Yeah, people aren't swerving as they make their way to the high level.
0: That is good.
1: Had a listener text in to say, finally a good decision by the city. The obsolete and totally inadequate high-level bridge. The replacement should be fast-tracked.
0: Oh.
1: This is strong thoughts.
0: Yeah. We'll actually get into the history of the high-level bridge, if you know it, or if you don't. That's happening in the next hour because, 113 years old, mm-hmm. that bridge.
1: Yeah, I enjoy it for how old it is, but apparently some don't. Taking a look at Old Strathcona, where we do have some delays. 104th Street, Calgary Trail southbound, down to one lane from 84th Ave to 82nd Ave, so that's creating a bit of a bottleneck as you're moving past White Avenue on 104th Street. If you see any trouble out in your commute throughout the morning, #740, the number to call, or you can text 587-336-2929. It's 7 degrees in Edmonton, looking for a high of just 14 today, with a 60% chance of showers to come later on this afternoon. Overnight low of 5 degrees, with that 60% chance carrying over into the early morning hours of Thursday. Thursday, 20 degrees, and staying above 20 degrees throughout the weekend as well, with sunny skies. Winds right now northwest 10 kilometers an hour. They're expected to pick up 20, gusting to 40 later on this morning. 7 degrees currently.
0: Thanks, Colton. We're just coming up to 6:25 now. Whether that coffee or tea is hitting the spot or not this morning, here's some rock music to help wake you up. So get ready for some big sound. It's courtesy of Edmonton band Hydrocat. So the group is releasing their debut full-length album titled Sands this Saturday, and they're celebrating it with a show at the Aviary. So we'll tell you a whole lot more about Hydrocat after the news on the next edition of Provincial Playlist, but let's get acquainted with their sound right now. So here's Hydrocat with Mascot.

0: That's Edmonton band Hydrocat with Mascot. It's off their debut album, Sands, which comes out this Saturday. And you can hear more about the band on the next edition of Provincial Playlist after the news. Now, I did give a forewarning that we were about to get into some rock music. Mm-hmm. It would be a bit of a wake-up call. I know we don't normally play tunes like that at, 28 minutes after 6.
1: Hey, everybody needs a wake-up.
0: Exactly. And we like to celebrate all kinds of music on Edmonton AM.
1: Well, and that band, Hydrocat, I see them around on a poster a week, it seems like. Very active band here in the city. I'm excited to hear what a Hydrocat actually is. I hope we get into that.
0: Oh, okay. Well, I did with them. Now, it's not included in the segment, okay. But I can fill you in on this. So Hydra is kind of that idea of like multiples. Mm-hmm. And so if you've seen any of their cover art for some of their past singles, it's a cat head, but then it's multiplied, right? Almost like a Medusa kind of thing, you know what I mean? With like multiple cats. And then they just really like kitties. So they went with Hydrocat. They thought it sounded kind of fun, nice. And so they often refer to themselves as the Hydra Kitties sometimes too, as the members of the band.
1: Yeah, I'm glad I inquired.
0: Mm-hmm. Yeah, it's kind of touching on that psychedelic, because they've got a bit of that psychedelic prog rock.
1: Yeah, I heard that space
0: influence coming
1: in the end.
0: Yeah, exactly. So it's kind of touching on that. And then just celebrating cats, I guess.
1: Cat space rock.
0: Exactly. Yeah. So we'll have that for you on Provincial Playlist in the next half hour. We'll also speak with medical contributor Dr. Samir Gupta. He'll join us in the next half hour to talk about the latest craze around peptides. We'll discuss what social media gets wrong and what you need to know. You are listening to Edmonton AM and the time is 6:30. Here is Sam Sampson with the CBC Edmonton News.
2: Good morning. Alberta's new energy deal with Ottawa continues to cause a national stir as BC's premier meets with the prime minister today. The deal includes a lower carbon tax in Alberta and plans for a new pipeline to the west coast. While Premier Danielle Smith has said she hopes the potential pipeline convinces separatists that Alberta can work within Canada, BC Premier David Eby sees it differently.
3: Well, this country cannot work if separatist premiers, others get all of the attention of the federal government. We cannot have bad behavior decide who gets engaged with by the federal government. We need to hold this country together. We need to fight for this country every single chance we get. We need to stand up for Canada, and we need to make sure we're supporting every province and territory with equal respect.
2: Eby says he's puzzled why a carbon price policy and national emission policy were not negotiated with all of the provinces and territories at the table. Well, as you've heard on World Report, the Sturgeon Lake Cree Nation says it's found sites that could be potential unmarked graves. It's been looking for the remains of children who went to the St. Francis Xavier Residential School. The First Nation and the University of Alberta have been searching an area near the reserve for 2 years. Keisha Supernant leads the U of A's Institute of Prairie and Indigenous Archaeology. She says they've located 62 potential unmarked graves, mostly within cemeteries, but it's too early to say who they belong to.
4: Potential unmarked graves, we have no idea if these are children from the residential school or not. So these need to be treated as independent pieces of information. It's possible that some of them could be. We really just don't know that yet. And this is why further investigation is very much needed.
2: The Sturgeon Lake Cree Nation is asking for continued federal funding to keep searching. You can hear more on this story coming up next hour on Edmonton AM. Well, Edmonton's police chief says he wants the force to keep up with proactive policing. He shared the latest crime data with City Council, and the CBC's Emily Williams was there.
5: Edmonton Police Chief Warren Dreichel says last year was one of transition. School resource officers were redeployed into schools, body cameras were rolled out to all officers, and while crime overall is up, severity went down slightly, with more nonviolent offenses, like shoplifting and theft from vehicles. But Dreichel says there are other stats he gives more weight. 70% say they feel safe in their communities after dark, up from 65% the previous year. It's the first significant improvement in perceived public safety since 2020.
6: Because I think that that's an important conversation that's been missed in the past, is where we're just looking at the hard crime data. It's actually how do people feel.
5: Dreichel says it comes as the force takes a new approach, working to do more proactive policing instead of waiting for calls from the public to roll in. Emily Williams, CBC News, Edmonton.
2: A shortage of substitute teachers across Alberta has left hundreds of schools scrambling to cover classes. New data in Calgary shows the public school system can't fill roughly 200 teaching positions every day. Kim Behrens is a substitute teacher in the Calgary area who says the system isn't great for subs either.
7: Every sub I know has at least one other side hustle. because you don't know ahead of time for sure if you're going to be working or not working. You can go 1 month where I make less than $2,000, or another month if I make it onto grid, I'll make something like $5,000. Makes budgeting a challenge.
2: Union officials say there's been a shortage since COVID. The situation became more challenging as school districts hire teachers from their sublist for new teams addressing classroom complexity. Officials hope an influx of new university graduates will help with the shortage. And finally, Edmontonians learned they will say goodbye to two historic and well-used downtown bridges. The CBC's Emma Zhao has more.
5: A city report released yesterday detailed a number of bridges that are set to go out of commission. On the list, the high-level and low-level bridges, both over 100 years old. It says maintaining the high-level bridge for the next 75 years could cost the city more than $1 billion. Chris Ashdown with the Edmonton Radial Railway Society says this puts the historic high-level streetcars in jeopardy.
8: The big question now is, what are the plans for replacement? And what would it look like, and how would we fit in with that?
5: Edmonton historian Craig Baird says the high-level and low-level bridges are integral to the city's history and culture. He says he'd like to see the city repurpose the bridges, like designating them as heritage sites.
9: The new bridge will look beautiful, but it won't have that same charm of these old steel bridges that were built, you know, over 100 years ago.
5: The report doesn't provide a detailed plan on construction for replacement bridges, but city officials say it could take more than 10 years. Emma Zhao, CBC News, Edmonton.
2: You can learn more about the history of the high-level bridge and the plan to decommission both the high and low-level bridges coming up after the 7:30 news right here on Edmonton AM. If you want any other details about other local stories, go to cbc.ca/Edmonton.
0: Thanks, Sam.
2: Thanks.
0: That's Sam Sampson from our CBC Edmonton newsroom. Good morning. You're listening to Edmonton AM. It's Wednesday, May 20th. 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Colton Hutchinson's been keeping an eye on traffic for us this morning. What's going on out there so far?
1: Well, things are moving well across much of the city. Not seeing any traffic delays coming into the downtown, whether you're coming in from Jasper Ave, Stony Plain Road, or from the north, 97th Street and 109th Street, all looking clear at this time. Over the high level, if you're headed south, things are moving well as the Walterdale coming into the downtown from the south side. Through Old Strathcona, you're going to experience some delays on 104th Street, Calgary Trail southbound, as you'll be down to one lane from 84th Ave down to 82nd Ave. So that, as of yesterday when it started, had things backed up to Saskatchewan Drive. So you might want to take a detour and avoid 104th Street if you're headed south. If you do see any trouble in your commute, #740, the number to call, or you can text 587-336-2929. It's 7 degrees in Edmonton, looking for a high of 14 today, 60% chance of showers this afternoon. Winds northwest at 10 kilometers an hour currently. Those will pick up 20, gusting to 40 later on today. 5 degrees overnight, and then warming up to a temperature of 20 degrees, and even above that as we get towards the weekend. So Thursday, 20 degree high, and even warmer Friday and Saturday. Once again, right now we're at 7, looking for 14.
0: Krystalee Ramlakhan joins us now with the business report. Good morning, Krystalee.
10: Hey, good morning, Tara.
0: As travel season really ramps up, the country is still facing a shortage of air traffic controllers. So what could that mean for travelers?
10: Well, NAV Canada says it has put a raft of measures in place to plug holes, but it says there is no guarantee that there will be zero disruptions this summer because of a shortage. So the nonprofit body that runs Canada's civil air navigation system says it has licensed more than 300 controllers since 2023 and counts more than 500 students in training right now. And its current headcount is higher than at any point since the COVID-19 pandemic, but the outfit has also had to get resourceful. So travel volumes are set to rise this summer, despite pricier airfares and flight schedule trims due to soaring jet fuel prices caused by the Iran war. So with the World Cup and other international events around the corner, NAV Canada has rehired more than 50 retired controllers. It's also launched an incentive program for workers who take on high demand shifts, and it's instituted blackout periods on the use of accumulated time off during peak peak periods. But you know, the labor shortage is not particular to Canada. So the US and Europe actually face larger gaps. And that's partly because the process to become an air traffic controller is among the longest in aviation, topped only by pilots and a few other specialized jobs. So the role demands between 18 and 30 months of training. And parental leave or a move to a new airport often means months of retraining. And Tara, the workforce is also aging, adding more pressure to try to fill the ranks before people retire.
0: Mm-hmm. Exactly. It's kind of this whole flurry of factors involved in it. In your next story you're bringing us, Google is changing its search box for the first time in 25 years. So what other details do you have about this?
10: Yes. So for more than two decades, the search box was a long, slender bar where people typed in a few keywords to find what they were looking for. But over the past 3 years, artificial intelligence, of course, has allowed people to type in longer, more complex questions. And Google says the shift to AI has inspired it to overhaul the dimensions of its search bar for the first time since 2001. So the box is getting bigger and more interactive so that people can ask even longer questions and also upload photographs and videos into their queries. And then people can also ask follow-up questions with a chatbot. And the company will also offer digital assistance to automate searches. So, for example, if you're looking for a house, you can be notified of a new listing without having to open another site. So Google is using AI, though, to also, of course, burrow into more pockets of the digital economy. So longer queries provide more insight into users, and new shopping features make it easier to connect customers with retailers. And the changes are helping Google make more money from advertising. So last year, Google's ad clicks rose 6%, and it charged 7% more for each click. And the company's annual profit has more than doubled since 2022 to $132 billion. And then you may remember this, a few years ago, the company stopped fulfilling some searches with just a list of websites and instead started providing these AI overviews, which keep users more on Google and can result in less click-throughs to other sites.
0: Interesting. Very strategic of Google. And then finally, yes. Jell-O is changing its recipe. What's going on?
10: Yes. So new Jell-O products south of the border are swapping artificial colors for fruit juice. And this is to meet increasing consumer demand for more natural ingredients. So Kraft

0: is to include things like instant pudding as well. And Kraft Heinz says consumers are actively looking for foods with more natural ingredients and less sugar, and that has taken a toll on products like Jell-O. So industry-wide sales of pre-made gelatin have fallen 21% over the last 4 years. And food brands have also been under pressure from the U.S. Federal government to remove artificial colors. And some retailers are also pressuring companies to remove artificial ingredients. And as with some other natural products, of course, consumers are going to pay a little bit more for this Jell-O Simply. A four-pack will be $3.99 U.S., so 46 cents more than the regular Jell-O.
1: Jell-O moving into the modern age. Thanks for this, Crystally.
0: Yeah, that's, you know, the brand is 125 years old.
1: Is it really? I did not
0: yes.
1: know that.
0: So it really is moving into a modern age. It has been around for such a long time.
1: So it had to make some changes.
0: Yeah.
1: Well, thanks for all of this, Crystally.
0: Thanks, Tara.
1: That's Crystally Ramlikhan with the Business Report. Right now, we're at 642.
2: You know, Jell-O older than the high-level bridge.
1: I know. I didn't know that. Wow. They're comparing and contrasting these days.
2: Well, it's time for Provincial Playlist. Which Alberta artists are we going to talk about this week, Tara?
1: Yeah, so we're going to talk about an Edmonton rock band called Hydrocat. The four members have been making music together since 2020, and they're preparing to celebrate the release of their debut full-length album titled Sands this Saturday. They're doing it with a show at the Aviary, but we're getting a bit of an early listen to some of the tracks. So here's a bit from one of the songs on the record.

0: That's Hydra Cat with Space Jesus, and it's off the band's debut album, Sands.
1: Now, you mentioned they got together in 2020, which is when a lot of artists were almost taking a bit of a hiatus. Mm-hmm. Did they form during the pandemic?
0: They actually came together just before COVID. Okay. So it put a little wrench in things. The band members are Chris Boyle on lead vocals, Brent Ankrum on guitar, or it's rather on drums, sorry, Kevin Green on bass, and then James Brown on guitar and keyboard. So they've all had this fairly long history as friends. Sometimes that's overlapped with musical projects, but then they started jamming in early 2020. I'm sure you can imagine what happened next. They were sidetracked by the pandemic, but they eventually started playing shows once things opened up again. So here's what James told me about why Hydra Cat formed, and you'll hear a little bit from Kevin chiming in too.
2: Even in the friend group, I came in a little bit later, and I kind of brought in a little more of the polyrhythmy blues stuff. And then through camping and just hanging out and being friends, we just kind of made it happen. Yeah.
3: Well, I remember we were out at actually an electronic music festival. I was out there playing mandolin with a folk rock act, and James is out there just rocking out. And we had a big epic night together. And I remember you saying, like, I'm going to start a band.
2: Yeah.
3: And that would have been like 19 even. So it was something that definitely, I think, because James comes from like more of an electronic music experience. And I remember you saying, like, yeah, I really, really want to start a rock band. I'm like, cool.
2: Yeah. It is rock music in its roots, but there's lots going on in there.

0: That's Hydrocat with Spare Change.
1: So how did this album come together for them?
0: Well, the band has been steadily releasing songs over the past few years, really. Their drummer, Brent, is also their audio engineer. He runs Lampshade Studios here in Edmonton. So Hydrocat would often record a track here and there, and then they just go ahead and put it on social or streaming platforms, that sort of thing. Kevin explains how and why that led to this record, Sands, taking shape.
2: What we decided was kind of a cool compromise. So basically half the album is stuff that had been previously available, and the other half is brand new stuff. It's a full-length vinyl.
3: We always wanted to have something physical, to have a vinyl. So to put out an album, instead of just doing the singles, yeah. To put out a full album, that was maybe one of the reasons that we wanted to do that.
2: Sure, and I think just in terms of time, it helped us crunching in the studio time,
3: yeah,
2: doing five.

0: five new songs as opposed to
1: give you deadlines
0: and you know, like a couple of those are some of the first songs, like definitely Villains and Signs were stuff that was almost original demos. So it's pretty satisfying to like get them on a piece of physical media too.

0: That's Hydra Cat with Villains. So that's one of the older tracks that they had previously released. And then they've married that with five new tracks that were all written in the past year or so. And one of the new tracks is the title song on the record, Sands. So I asked James to explain the meaning behind that song with some input from Kevin.
1: So visualize this. You're walking through the desert with your compadres. You're out of food. You're lost. Things are not going very good. And you come upon a mirror in the desert. And once you look into that mirror, you see, I mean, I don't know what you see.
2: Yourself as you truly are. Yeah, like, wasted and hungry and tired.
1: So that's where that song comes from. And it's kind of a cool concept. That's actually the graphics on the vinyl and the album. We were jamming the song without the lyrics. And then I asked Chris, the vocalist, what should this be about? And then he said, a mirror in the desert. And I said, all right.
2: Just ran with it. Yeah.
1: Let's do it.

0: That's Hydra Kat with Sands off their debut full-length album of the same name. And that truly is what the cover art for the record depicts. There are sort of these three Viking-esque men walking through the desert toward a giant framed mirror, and then there are kind of splashes of color around the mirror.
1: Yeah, very cool album art. Looks like some cool Richard Corbin-type art from Heavy Metal magazine
0: exactly.
1: or something. So how does Hydra Kat tackle songwriting as a band?
0: Well, James is the one who generally comes up with maybe a riff or a melody, but then he brings it to the rest of the band. They all collaborate, feel it out, turn it into something. The vocalist, Chris, often comes up with the lyrics. And Kevin says they're not afraid to be a little weird just for weird's sake. I noticed in their press materials for this record that they refer to their sound as a little unhinged. So here's what Kevin and James say about that.
2: So I think one thing, and this comes from some of the way James is writing, is there's a lot of really interesting time signatures that happen. So even just trying to like get that together and make sure, because once you make it flow, it flows, but it's almost like it's kind of a train you can't just step off of and step back onto. So just even musically, I feel like, you know, until we've got it locked down, it always kind of feels a little like it can go off the rail.
3: Most of it's driving, fast, kind of hypnotic.
2: Yeah.
3: I mean, unhinged is, it works. It might be a little faster than it should be.
2: Yeah.
3: And then even when we play it live, it might be a little faster than it should be. But it works.

0: That's Edmonton band Hydra Cat with Feeder. It's off their debut full-length album titled Sands. It will be officially available on all major streaming platforms and on vinyl this Saturday, May 23rd. They're celebrating the release with a show at the Aviary that night, and you can get tickets by going to the-aviary.net.
1: Thanks for that, Tara. 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It's 6:50, and we'll take a quick look at traffic here. Seeing some lineups on the Yellowhead, particularly westbound from 127th Street back to about 97th through the construction, some delays there. As well as if you're on Highway 16 coming into the city from the Sherwood Park area, you'll be delayed around Clover Bar Road as there's some construction going on, so you're down to 30 kilometers an hour on that stretch. 6 degrees currently in Edmonton, looking for a high of 14 today with a 60% chance of showers this afternoon. 5 degrees overnight and warm after this, 20 degrees on Thursday and rising through the weekend.
0: Peptides are all the rage. You may have seen wellness influencers and celebrities on social media making claims about their supposed health benefits. Benefits like anti-aging, immune boosting, and muscle building. But what are the actual health impacts of peptides? I spoke with Dr. Samir Gupta about this. He's an associate professor in the Department of Medicine at the University of Toronto and a regular medical contributor for CBC. And I started by asking Dr. Gupta to explain what peptides are.
2: Yeah, that's a great starting point. You know, if I think back to undergrad or medical school, we were taught that a peptide is essentially a short protein. So just like proteins are made up of amino acids connected by peptide bonds, which is where they get that name, the main difference is that they tend to be shorter and have a less complex structure than proteins. And proteins have many different functions in the body, but peptides tend to act as what we call signaling molecules, or essentially hormones. And in some ways, this very scientific term has been sort of co-opted by social media and presented as some type of a new discovery. But the reality is that peptides have been studied for over a century, starting with insulin, you know, and that was the first commercially available peptide over 100 years ago now.
0: So what has changed that led to these new claims about peptides?
2: I think the biggest thing that's changed is that we now have GLP-1 drugs. GLP-1 is a naturally occurring peptide, and these newest drugs are peptides that mimic the action of GLP-1. And people will, of course, know Ozempic or Wegovy, and the peptide there is called semaglutide, which started its life as a medication for diabetes and has, of course, become a blockbuster weight loss drug. And there are several other peptides in this class of medication that have been approved. And no doubt this is a game-changing medication. So I think in many ways, it's the GLP-1 story that's gotten people really interested in peptides. And to be fair, we know that GLP-1 agonists are very good at controlling diabetes and helping people to lose weight. But we are also learning of other benefits. You know, they protect the kidneys, they prevent liver cirrhosis. We have trials exploring their role in things like drug addiction, Alzheimer's disease, migraine. So there's a lot of interest there.
0: Are there other peptides that are also scientifically proven?
2: Yeah, so there are peptides like insulin, we'd mentioned, and other hormones that have been around for quite a long time and are medically proven. But there are a handful of peptides that at some point or another were approved by the FDA, but have really taken off online, where the claims being made are very different than what they were approved for. And two of them have effects similar to growth hormone, and they were approved initially for children with growth hormone deficiency and for HIV patients who have abnormal fat distribution. And the last one is a peptide that simulates a hormone produced by the thymus gland, which is an immune organ in the body. And this has been shown to help clear chronic hepatitis infection and to support patients through certain types of chemotherapy.
0: How does all of this compare then to what's being sold online?
2: Yeah, that's where the challenge comes in. You know, people start with something that's scientifically proven, and then they make all sorts of assumptions and claims based on that original science without actually testing those theories. And the best example is people microdosing on GLP-1 agents. And that's a big trend, particularly because a lot of people can't afford the full dose. So there's this whole cottage industry of people selling tiny doses of semaglutide without the clinical trials to show effectiveness at those doses. And when it comes to the ones I mentioned earlier with growth hormone-like effects, like sermorelin or tesamorelin, those increase muscle mass and decrease abdominal fat. So, of course, they're being sold online as muscle-building and slimming agents. The last one I had mentioned, which simulates the thymus gland peptide, is called Zadaxin. That one is not even approved by Health Canada, but it is being sold widely as a general immune booster. And that's saying nothing about the peptides that have actually never been approved, but you can still relatively easily buy online, often with even more outlandish claims. There's one in particular called nicotinamide adenine dinucleotide, or NAD, which interestingly is not even actually a peptide, but it's being sold as a peptide with anti-aging and energy-boosting effects. And that one is often given by IV infusion at these very expensive private health clubs, and people are paying thousands of dollars for agents that have no clinical trial data to support the claims.
0: Oh, that's interesting. There are all sorts of false health claims out there, though. Is there an actual safety risk with this?
2: Yeah, that's where we start to get worried. You know, remember that some of these peptides, only some of them have ever been studied. And others have only been studied in animals. And some of these animal data are worrisome. You know, one example is a peptide that interferes with immune function. And in animals, it actually accelerated tumor growth because it disrupted the body's natural immune response to cancer. And any of the growth hormone-related peptides also inherently carry a cancer risk because they increase the reproduction of certain cells. Then there's a concern about hormonal imbalance from some of these peptides. And for many of them, we don't actually know what the right dose should be. It's a complete guess. And that's saying nothing about the fact that, you know, they're sold online. It's an unregulated market. There's no monitoring or verification of quality control around their production, their purity, and the possibility of contaminants.
0: What's the bottom line here then, doctor? What do people need to know?
2: Well, I think the first thing I'll acknowledge is that there are peptides that are proven and are safe. But what we see online is promotion of some approved peptides for entirely different benefits. And even more worrisome, it's those peptides that have never been studied or approved. And I think part of this is driven by this longevity industry. And for some of these, you know, maybe they will be studied eventually and they will have some benefits and they'll be safe. But if you're on social media and someone's trying to sell you something using buzzwords like regeneration, you know, anti-inflammatory, anti-aging, cognitive boosting, that should be a red flag. You know, fireworks should be going off. And when it's being promoted by people like Gwyneth Paltrow and Joe Rogan, and sadly RFK Jr., but not your doctor, you know there's a problem there. So bottom line is that it is too good to be true. And despite what you hear, you know, we haven't discovered the fountain of youth.
0: Dr. Samir Gupta is an associate professor in the Department of Medicine at the University of Toronto and a regular medical contributor for CBC. He was filling in this week for Dr. Raj Bardwaj. We're a few minutes away from 7 o'clock. Sam Sampson's joined us from our CBC Edmonton newsroom with a look at a headline. Good morning, Sam.
3: Good morning. Well, as City Council heard earlier this week, overall crime is up in Edmonton, but severity went down slightly, and the police chief is attributing that to the importance of community outreach, and proactive policing. So we'll hear more on that coming up in your 7:30 newscast.
0: Sounds good. Thanks, Sam.
3: Thanks.
0: And Colton Hutchinson has a look at traffic and weather for you on this Wednesday morning.
1: Well, slight lineup over the Beverly Bridge, which is down a lane, so you're squished going over the Beverly Bridge. That is eastbound on Highway 16. Also seeing lineups on 104th Street southbound through Old Strathcona as you're down to one lane between 84th Ave and 82nd. So from Saskatchewan Drive basically all the way to White is a bit of a bottleneck in that area. 105th Street also closed for a one block stretch in both directions, Saskatchewan Drive down to 87th Ave. And a little further east on White, you will be down to one lane eastbound from 96th Street to 98th Street. So right before you head over the bridge there over Mill Creek, down to one lane, and that'll be ongoing for a few days here. If you do see any trouble on your commute, pound 740, the number to call, or you can text 587-336-2929. 7 degrees right now in Edmonton, looking for a high of 14 with a 60% chance of showers this afternoon. Winds currently northwest 10 kilometers an hour. They'll pick up 20, gusting to 40 later on today. Temperature 5 degrees overnight with that 60% chance of showers carrying over into the early morning hours of Thursday. 20 degrees and mainly sunny skies for Thursday. 22 on Friday and 24 on Saturday. So another cool one for us ahead. 14 degrees is a high starting out at 7.
0: Thanks, Colton. Well, as we've been hearing in the news this morning, a new city report says the high-level bridge will eventually have to be decommissioned, that it's nearing the end of its lifespan. So we'll reflect on the history of this Edmonton landmark. That's coming your way in the next hour here on Edmonton AM. World Report is next.

0: Good morning. 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An Edmonton man is celebrating 10 years of recovery from meningitis. The infection initially left him in a weeks-long coma, so we'll hear more of his story in a moment. But right now, with a look at weather, here's Colton Hutchinson.
1: Cloudy skies beginning the day. We'll see a mix of sun and cloud throughout your Wednesday. A 60% chance of showers to come in the afternoon. 7 degrees currently with a high of 14.
0: Sam Sampson has a look at a headline from our CBC Edmonton newsroom. Good morning, Sam.
2: Good morning. Lawyers in the trial of a dog owner whose animals killed an Edmonton boy have completed arguments. We'll get more details on this very sad case and when the judge is expected to deliver a verdict. That's coming up in your 7:30 news.
0: Thanks for that, Sam. And back to Colton with an update in traffic this morning.
1: One collision to note at this time. This is 137th Avenue eastbound at 156th Street. A collision there in the intersection that's affecting drivers. Looks northbound on 156 as well as eastbound on 137th Ave. If you do see any trouble out there in your commute, pound 740, the number to call, or you can text 587-336-2929.
0: Thanks, Colton. 11 minutes now after 7 o'clock. Colton, you actually have an interesting story to share with us this morning. So what is it?
1: Yeah, so if you head to the Black Dog Free House on White Avenue, you'll notice a neat beer from Sea Change Brewing on tap. They call it a Zed IPA. It's called Have One on Zip, ZYP. And the artwork featured is a prosthetic leg with a checkered low-top shoe on the foot. It was brewed in honor of Christian Zip, a local drama teacher, film aficionado, and wheelchair rugby player here in Edmonton. Now, 10 years ago, Christian contracted meningitis. He was in a medically induced coma for 6 weeks, during which time both of his legs were amputated. Christian and his wife Trina recently held a decade of cheating death celebration at the Black Dog. This got me interested, so I had Christian come into the studio to share his story.
3: Here's the thing. The celebration is kind of a weird word sometimes, but I would say that for myself and my wife, Trina, we are absolutely trying to look at it as 10 years of celebrating because, you know, we went through an incredibly traumatic experience together. And that was me contracting meningitis and not really knowing what the future was going to hold there for a second. Or to be honest with you, whether or not I was going to make it past 36 hours of entering the hospital or less. So when we look back at the 6 weeks of me being in a coma and in an ICU and having both of our lives changed, I think that, you know, going from having to be lifted out of my bed just to go outside and get some fresh air to today where we're super independent and able to walk around and I'm at work and, you know, our lives have changed, but have moved on and evolved, I think that's absolutely something to celebrate. When I started feeling sick, anybody who has had meningitis, and maybe it didn't affect them as severely as it affected me, you have flu-like symptoms. So it's kind of tricky in some ways. You don't really know it. And it's also not something that's incredibly common either. So for me, it just became about a 24-hour period, 36-hour period where I just didn't feel well, but it had escalated to a point where, you know, my heart rate was increasing. My breath was really shallow. One of the last things that I remembered specifically, right before they knocked me out, they told me they were going to have to intubate me. And I don't know that I fully understood, like, the depth of that. And it was shortly after that the real problems started to happen. I didn't know I was having kidney failure, and that was one of the main symptoms from contracting meningitis, and they didn't know I had meningitis at the time. So it was a little bit of, you know, like an episode of House when they're trying to figure out what exactly is wrong with this guy and how do we fix it. And once I got up, I'm in a fog. I mean, it was hard for me to understand the last 6 weeks by lying there and lost, obviously, things physically, you know. Both my legs amputated below the knee, my right thumb amputated. Probably the most severe pain was one of the last things I was doing with a lot of skin grafting on my arms and on my residual limbs, my legs as well. So it was a lot of things to kind of process, like how I've changed physically, the pain that I went through, trying to understand what exactly happened. It was a lot to kind of, you know, try to process. the biggest things that maybe they had to examine or conquer that hurdle for before I was even awake was, what was the potential of what I could be or what I could do, and physically how I could operate, and, you know, what would there be any residual issues as well, you know, cognitively, right? And for me, fortunate that, like, there was nothing specific that happened to me that maybe affected me. I'm as forgetful as I ever was. And, you know, I retained most of the information I'm aware of about all the things I love and still really don't know how to do, you know, solid long division. But that hasn't changed. So, you know what I mean? Like, things are the same there. It was kind of a slow evolution of how much hope we could have and what did recovery look like. But yeah, the first year was wrapping your head around a lot of different things. You understand again, too, just all the things that we need to be grateful for. And that doesn't mean what it means for other people that look at me sometimes. They're like, oh, man, this poor guy. Like, how did he get through it? How did he survive? You know, and a classic response is, I could never, you know, go through what you went through. I hear that so many times. And I always tell people, I think you can. I think it's inherently inside of all of us as human beings. And how do we deal with it? Some people deal with it differently. I know that there are absolutely people out there that have dealt with whatever they've gone through even better than I have, and maybe exceeded where I'm at. But I can only look at myself. And for myself, I feel like I'm just constantly a work in progress, and I try to invest as much time as I can into me and being better and feeling better and working towards, you know, achieving what my potential is. Well, the goal from the very beginning, even when it was a possibility, was to absolutely walk again. It represented my own health. It represented independence. Right? It represented success for me in my recovery. So I was waiting for that moment. And that day that they told me at the University of Alberta Hospital, they're like, you're ready to go to Glenrose now and be able to try to start to walk again. Like, that was the moment that I had been waiting for. But for the prosthetics, that moment that you put them on, it didn't feel natural. It didn't feel like it was what was supposed to be. It felt like I'm up, but I have to figure out how I'm going to make these work. So from the moment of putting them on, it's crazy to think that it was literally about 6 weeks. So if I'm trying them on in the middle of July, I'm basically being sent home at the end of August. Which for me, when I look back on, I think is pretty incredible, but it's a long 6 month journey. And then you have to deal with the fact of, like, okay, I'm comfortable in this place when I have a lot of help and support at the Glenrose. Like, how is my life going to be when I'm at home and I'm as independent as I want it to be? How do I start to really support myself mentally to get into that place? And that was work as well. So now I sometimes do feel like they are more of an extension of me. I am deeply connected to the legs. If they were, even when I went to the hospital a couple times and they moved them across the room, it was kind of like feeling like separation anxiety from them, because that's how I get around. This is a part of me, right? It's much more into, it's like my favorite article of clothing are my prosthetics. Yeah. Well, I think community is really important, and I'm very lucky that I've had it on several different levels. I mean, my job is trying to create community constantly in my classroom with those students. I think I'm fortunate to be part of, you know, the film community here in Edmonton, and probably the newest one, which is in the last 5 years, is when I was invited by a physical therapist at Glenrose Hospital who just happened to be helping me out that day and had worked with Steel Wheels Rugby Club. I didn't think me in a chair doing something was going to work that well, because I really don't use my chair. The second that I was able to walk independently, my chair collects a lot of dust. At first, when I brought it home, my cat Hank was sitting on it more than I was. So for me to see myself as having the potential 5 years ago that I have now, I didn't really see it. And I still don't, to be honest with you, in some ways, because I'm always trying to get better. I'm like, I don't think I've peaked. So if you combine that with the community that I found of those people who are incredibly supportive, who want to help you get better, but also all have their own stories. And honestly, just to be in a room where we outnumber the able-bodied people is an amazing thing. And I found a great deal of comfort in that, but also a great deal of support and a great deal of assistance in different ways that I don't get in my regular life. So I've felt very comforted by the fact that I've been able to find a community of not just players in Edmonton, but fantastic teams in Red Deer and Calgary, some amazing people in BC and Saskatchewan. So all across Western Canada, kind of meeting these people and getting to know them and becoming part of that community has been incredibly important for me and has helped me just kind of understand myself more, gain more confidence as somebody who is disabled, and also show me that there's so many different ways to interpret success and how I can use that sport personally, not just as like doing well in the sport, but, you know, furthering myself and empowering myself. If I feel super lucky if I can keep playing for a long time. We got a great guy on our team, Tracy, who's knocking on 70 and he's still playing. So for me, I kind of look at it as this is the incredible thing about this sport is that I can play against somebody who was 14 years old last week in a tournament, and I can have a teammate who's 70. You know, that 14-year-old was pretty fast, but it's been an opportunity for me to be able to really understand the potential of my body. So I'd love to be playing in 10 more years. I still want to be teaching in 10 more years. I still want to find that joy in all the things that I do. I feel like in 10 years from now, I want to be this guy, probably just more gray, a few more wrinkles, but doing a lot of the same things and hopefully surrounded by even more fantastic new friends and people that I've met through that journey.
1: That was Christian Zipp sharing his story of contracting meningitis and the now 10-year recovery journey to follow. So if you want to have one on Zipp, the ZIPA is available exclusively at the Black Dog Freehouse. And if you're interested in the Steel Wheels Rugby Club, you can visit wheelchairsportsalberta.com.
0: Well, thanks for bringing us that story, Colton.
1: Thanks.
0: Right now, we're just coming up to 7:23.

0: You're listening to Edmonton AM on this Wednesday, May 20th. I'm Tara McCarthy. Hope you're having a great start to your morning so far. And if you're just about to head out on your commute, Colton Hutchinson has you covered with a look at traffic.
1: We do have a collision on the west leg of the Henday northbound, right at the White Mud turnoff. Thanks to Albert for calling this one in. Very delayed past Lessard Road at this point. Things are lined up. So that west leg of the Henday northbound, very slow due to a collision at the White Mud turnoff. Doesn't look like folks are able to make that exit onto the White Mud, at least eastbound at this time. Around the rest of the city, seeing some lineups on Yellowhead as you're approaching St. Albert Trail, heading east. And if you're heading west from St. Albert Trail to about 121st Street, seeing some delays there. Another collision on 137 Ave eastbound at 156th Street. So it's affecting traffic in the intersection through all directions. It seems like that one's just getting cleared up, but still some delays through there. Also, through Old Strathcona, 104th Street, Calgary Trail southbound, as you're approaching 82nd Ave, you'll be delayed as you're down to one lane from 84th Ave down to 82nd. So it's a bit of a bottleneck all the way from Saskatchewan Drive down to White. If you do see any trouble in your commute, pound 740, the number to call, or you can text 587-336-2929. It's 7 degrees in Edmonton, looking for a high of just 14 today. 60% chance of showers to come in the afternoon, according to Environment Canada. But with the amount of cloud cover we're seeing this morning, I'm sure we'll be waiting on pins and needles for that rainfall all day long if you look out the window.
0: I do still see a bit of blue sky lingering, though.
1: Is there?
0: Yep.
1: You've got a better vantage point than me. So a mix of sun and cloud is what we'll call it until we see that chance of showers for the afternoon.
0: Thanks, Colton. We are just coming up to 7:25, so let's talk sports with Scott Regier. Good morning, Scott.
2: Hey, Tara.
0: Let's begin with the Oilers, because they are continuing their search for a new coach.
2: Yeah, and the guy we know that they want to hire, Bruce Cassidy, remains in the news. The Oilers, even before they let Chris Knobloch go, reached out to Vegas about bringing in Cassidy. The problem is, even though the Golden Knights had fired Cassidy, he was still under contract to them. Now, generally in the NHL, it's a common courtesy to let an out-of-work guy pursue other possibilities. The NHL Coaches Association yesterday put out a statement saying as much. Well, this is how Vegas GM Kelly McCrimmon responded.
3: Teams have asked for permission to speak with Bruce. We've been consistent that our focus currently is on the Stanley Cup playoffs, and the teams have respected that. I've spoken with Bruce. He understands this as well.
2: Come on. how is letting the Oilers talk to the fired Cassidy a distraction to the Golden Knights at all?
0: He's busy. He's so busy.
2: Oh, man. On social media yesterday, many called McCrimmon on his comments, including, this is pretty beautiful, from the Cult of Hockey's Kurt Levins, who wrote, Vegas suggesting that allowing Bruce Cassidy to interview elsewhere during the Stanley Cup playoffs is somehow a distraction is a bigger load of manure than anything Kelly ever had to haul back on the farm in Saskatchewan.
0: Oh, whoa. Okay, that's really weighing in on it.
2: You know? Here. So true. I think Cassidy is still going to be the Oilers coach, but
0: you do.
2: I'll tell you who's come into the news as well as Mike Babcock.
0: Oh,
2: as,
0: really?
2: As a possibility. Yeah. Huh. Stan Bowman, you know, there's history there, and he appreciates the old school frame of mind in the hockey GM sense, so that would be a fit potentially. Still think Cassidy's going to be the guy, and I think Cassidy's going to be really ticked off with Vegas, as he should be.
0: Could they turn this into, like, a reality show, like a dating game kind of thing, where they figure out, like, who will be?
2: I think it might already be there.
0: It might be. Yeah, it might be. We just need to get a little production value behind it, and I think we're onto something.
2: Okay, good.
0: We had this idea first, Scott. So
2: we
0: if
2: did.
0: Any, yeah, so yeah, mark our words here. Continuing with hockey, the Ottawa Charge are looking to tie up the PWHL final tonight.
2: Yeah, they trail Montreal 2-1 at the moment. Another defeat this evening, then, and the Victoire would lift the Walter Cup at Ottawa's expense. The Charge have been in this spot before, Tara. Remember, they fell to Minnesota in last year's PWHL championship 3-1. Ottawa coach Carla McLeod says she remains confident.
4: This season has been a real treat. I'm grateful that we get to continue it because it's not every organization where it's just there's a synergy amongst the group. There's a belief amongst the group. We genuinely enjoy one another. We genuinely enjoy getting better. And that just serves to be the foundation. So to get in these moments where it's, you know, you got to push back a little bit, everyone's pulling for everyone to do well. Yeah. And that's a special feeling. And it's certainly not lost on us that this group has that.
2: Yeah, McLeod's positivity is palpable there. No doubt she's buoyed by Ottawa's last game, where her team beat Montreal with less than a minute left in regulation time. By Walter Cup final standards, Tara, it was a decisive victory.
5: Mm-hmm.
2: Last year's championship series saw every single game go into OT, just as the first two games of this year's series have. Puck drop tonight, 5 o'clock Mountain Time.
5: Should be a good one. And the Toronto Tempo are off to a strong start to their first season.
2: Yeah, they're 3-2, including a win in Phoenix over the Mercury yesterday. And remember, the Mercury were in the WNBA final just last season. So very encouraging stuff. Marina Mabre, the star guard for the Tempo, had these comments.
6: I think it's just a confidence booster. Like you said, you have to give credit to the players on the other team. They're Olympians, champions, and Hall of Famers. So giving them that respect, but also having confidence in ourselves and the people in our locker room.
2: Yeah, Marina Mabry, who had 30 points, and Brittany Sykes, that's the star backcourt tandem in Toronto. Sykes had 31 points, so a nice start for them.
5: Mm-hmm. Sounds great. Well, thanks for this, Scott.
2: You betcha.
5: That's Scott Reger from our CBC Sports Desk. We're a minute away from news at 7:30. Colton Hutchinson has updates in traffic and weather.
1: Well, West Lake of the Henday northbound experiencing major delays due to a collision at the White Mud turnoff. So folks are not able to make that right turn onto the White Mud eastbound. And if you're going straight through on the Henday, you're delayed back past Lessard Road at this point, so very slow going due to that collision. Earlier one at 137 Ave and 156th Street seems to be cleared, so things are moving well through that intersection. And just seeing your regular traffic volume through much of the city otherwise. #740, the number to call if you see any trouble in your commute. 7 degrees, looking for a high of 14 with a 60% chance of showers later on today.
5: Thanks, Colton. Well, a new report from the city says the high-level bridge will eventually have to be decommissioned. So we'll reflect on the history of the 113-year-old Edmonton landmark in our next half hour. 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Here is Sam Sampson with the CBC Edmonton News.
7: Good morning. Lawyers have wrapped arguments in the trial of a pet owner whose dogs killed an Edmonton boy 2 years ago. The CBC's Jasmine Gill has more.
8: 46-year-old Crystal McDonald is charged with one count of criminal negligence causing death after her twin cane Corsos killed 11-year-old Cash Grist in her home. Court heard the Crown's closing arguments that included McDonald knew her dogs were prone to attack following prior violent incidents, including the deaths of two pets. The Crown added the dogs were attacking with increasing frequency, and McDonald found Cash unsupervised with the dogs earlier, despite her rules that the dogs stay kenneled. They say she did not properly inform Cash or his father about the seriousness of the prior attacks. The defense closed by arguing that the Crown fell short of its burden to prove beyond a reasonable doubt that McDonald's actions showed a reckless disregard. They argue that she took reasonable steps at the time, and had they been followed, things may have been different. Also saying that the fact that the rules failed does not justify finding her criminally liable. The maximum sentence for McDonald's charge is life imprisonment. The judge is expected to make a verdict on Friday. Jasmine Gill, CBC News, Edmonton.
7: And Jasmine will be here on Edmonton AM to share more details from the trial. That's coming up in the next hour of the show. Edmonton Police's top officer says the latest crime data shows the importance of community policing and outreach. Chief Warren Dreichel presented statistics to City Council yesterday. While crime in 2025 went up overall, severity went down slightly, with more nonviolent offenses like shoplifting and theft from vehicles. The data also shows 70% of Edmontonians feel safe walking in their neighborhoods at night. That's up from 65% the previous year. Dreichel says it's the first big improvement in perceived public safety since the pandemic. And while that's encouraging, he says there's still lots of work to do.
9: Where we hear that people don't feel safe, whether it's transit, in the downtown core, in their neighborhoods, is ensure that we have police officers present so that they're there, visible, and proactive in those environments. So I think that that's one thing. The other thing is continue to reach out to the community.
7: Dreichel says he wants to embrace a more proactive approach to enforcement and rely less on reports from the public. A growing shortage of substitute teachers across Alberta has left hundreds of schools scrambling to cover classes. New data in Calgary shows the public school system is unable to fill roughly 200 teaching positions a day. The CBC's Elise Stolte has more.
10: We're always told to take the time we need, but we all feel guilty.
11: That's Ryan Yeats. He's a grade 8 teacher. He sees the impact of the substitute teaching shortage on his colleagues.
10: It's the knock-on effects when someone's absent. We had a day last week. There were 4 teachers absent and 1 sub coming in. So then some of our specialized settings teachers are pulled from supporting their kids, teachers on prep periods. They're being pulled out.
8: Alberta has been facing a substitute teaching shortage for years. Now it's getting worse as teachers are hired from the sub list to create Alberta's new complexity teams. In one small rural school that CBC News visited recently, 4 staff were missing with no substitutes. The principal had to teach. At Calgary Public, Jesse Hillis with the hiring team says new university graduates should give some short-term relief.
11: I literally sat this week with a group of teachers who are, they are so excited to be in classrooms and they can't wait to be there.
8: Elise Stolte, CBC News, Calgary.
7: And finally, 2 well-known and well-used bridges in downtown Edmonton will be decommissioned. A city report this week says both the high and low-level bridges are nearing their end of life. They're both more than 100 years old. City staff say it could cost more than $1 billion to maintain just the high-level bridge for another 75 years. Chris Ashdown, president of the Edmonton Radial Railway Society, wonders where this leaves the historic high-level streetcars.
12: The major thing will be, what would the new bridge look like if it could incorporate streetcar service on that? You know, for example, if it was a 6-lane bridge for traffic, having a streetcar line down the middle or on the side, and then where exactly the new bridge would be located and how that would interface with our existing track.
7: The city report does not share a detailed plan for construction on replacement bridges. City officials suggest that could take more than 10 years. And that is your CBC News from Edmonton. For more details on these stories, go to cbc.ca/Edmonton.
5: Thanks so much, Sam.
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5: Sam Sampson from our CBC Edmonton Newsroom this morning. Good morning. You're tuned to Edmonton AM here on CBC Radio 1. It is Wednesday, May 20th. I'm Tara McCarthy, and Colton Hutchinson has a look at traffic and weather to help you out this morning. How's the commute looking so far, Colton?
1: Well, starting to see some issues out there. Between rush hour volume in our regular spots and a couple of collisions, things are moving slowly. So the most major incident that's happened is on the west leg of the Henday northbound, right at the White Mud turnoff. A collision there that has traffic backed up nearly to the southwest Henday Bridge. So almost at a standstill, not able to get through either if you're making that turn onto the White Mud eastbound or going straight through on the Henday. We're also seeing a collision on 50th Street northbound between 47th Street and 44th Ave. This is just as you're going over Mill Creek. And a collision in the city's southwest, 170 Street northbound, just as you're approaching Ellerslie Road. Doesn't seem to be causing major effects on traffic, but you will want to watch out for that one. If you do see any trouble out there in your commute through the morning, pound 740, the number to call, or you can text 587-336-2929. 7 degrees currently, looking for a high of just 14 degrees. Winds are northwest at 14 kilometers an hour. 60% chance of showers to come later this afternoon. We'll see a temperature drop to 5 degrees overnight with that chance of showers carrying over into the early morning hours of Thursday. Then seeing things warm up for Thursday and beyond. 20 degrees on Thursday, warmer throughout the weekend. Once again, right now we're at 7, looking for a high of 14.
5: Thanks, Colton. And right now, it's 7:36 on the clock. A report from City of Edmonton Administration says the high-level bridge is nearing the end of its service life. The bridge is 113 years old. Maintaining it for the next 75 years could require an investment of $1 billion or more. The report recommends decommissioning the bridge. Demolition is not expected until at least 2040, but the design phase for a replacement bridge could begin by 2031. Craig Barrett is a Canadian historian. He joins us now to take a look back at the history of the high-level bridge. Good morning, Craig.
13: Good morning.
5: This structure, 113 years old. So why was the high-level bridge built?
13: Well, you had the low-level bridge built in 1900, but then you had the amalgamation of Strathcona as well as Edmonton to form the city of Edmonton in 1912. And so at that point, you really saw the population of Edmonton skyrocket. So when the low-level bridge was built, the population was about 2,500. And then by about 1916, it's 53,000. So you need something to accommodate that. So that's why you get the high-level bridge being built. And it was kind of unique when it was built because it handled streetcar, rail, pedestrian and automobile traffic, and it was one of the few bridges at the time that had 4 modes of traffic that were capable on it. So it was really just built to kind of handle this huge influx of population that Edmonton was experiencing.
5: Now, back in 1995, it was designated a municipal historic resource. So what makes the bridge also historically significant?
13: Well, I think just its role in helping Edmonton grow and become such a large city, one of the major cities in Canada. And so that part of it played a huge role. And by making it a municipal heritage resource, it kind of preserves that history of it. But everybody has a memory of the high-level bridge, whether it's seeing the waterfall or just driving across it or taking the streetcar. So all of these things play together to kind of create this historical resource, and that's why it was designated as such.
5: Now, you touched on the waterfall. There have been a number of changes to the bridge over the years. So walk us through some of the differences that we've seen.
13: Well, when it was first built, it had three rail lines on top, and the middle line was for the trains, and then the two lines on either side were for rail cars. And then over time, that would change. Eventually, you got rid of the rail cars. Eventually, you do get rid of the train, and it would go through various renovations over the course of several years. One of the biggest probably was to get rid of all of the lead paint that was on the bridge when it was first built, and that was a huge project because obviously you can't just scrape it off and let it fall into the North Saskatchewan. You have to collect all of that lead paint, and then you have to repaint it. And it took about 100,000 liters of paint to repaint the entire bridge. But it has gone through various renovations. It used to have two-way traffic, and eventually it was just changed to one-way with the other bridge becoming the opposite direction. And like most bridges, you had renovations on various parts of it to keep it running and keep its life being extended.
5: Now, that's always fascinated me that it was once two-way traffic, because I know driving it now when it's one-way feels a little squishy, but maybe that speaks more to the size of our cars in the 2020s.
13: Oh, absolutely. When it was first built, I mean, you have to think that the cars are not exactly huge vehicles. They're little Model Ts and such. And it's only being used just a little bit because there's not very many cars in Edmonton. But yeah, as time goes on and you're starting to get trucks and big vehicles going through and having two lanes traffic. I mean, so, like you said, it's already tight with one lane. Mm-hmm. With two lanes of cars zipping past each other like that, it was a good move to make it just one way.
5: And the waterfall, the famous waterfall, it was before my time, but it once flowed off the side of the bridge. So what's the story behind that?
13: Well, the waterfall came into being because of a man by the name of Peter Lewis, and it was for the 75th anniversary of Alberta in 1980. And yeah, the waterfall was something that kind of became something everybody remembered. It was this beautiful aspect. It was actually taller than Niagara Falls by about 7 meters. Obviously not the same amount of water going through, but it was something that a lot of people remember. It was this beautiful sight that would change the lights depending on, you know, if it was a holiday or something like that to celebrate something. And eventually, though, by about 2013, because of the cost of refurbishing that waterfall and also concerns related to the environment and the fish that are below that waterfall, it was decided that it was best just to decommission it. And so it was a case of you don't know what you got till it's gone. And then in 2013, we lost the waterfall.
5: It is fascinating to see it in photos. I'm sure you've seen many of them over the years.
13: Yeah.
5: Did you ever see it in person?
13: Yeah, absolutely. I mean, I grew up in Edmonton and I've had many very, very fond memories of going over the bridge and seeing the bridge. And it was always part of like news reports or pictures of Edmonton. And then obviously the waterfall and being able to see it is not something I saw often because it only ran occasionally, but mm-hmm. It was nice to be able to see it. And it was kind of a cool thing to see.
5: Yeah. At first I thought that was just Edmonton

0: scrapped except for one, and they restored this one, and then they eventually got it up to working order. And once again, it was about 1979, 1980, where you had it running on the high level bridge, and then it became kind of like the waterfall, just something would always happen in the spring and summer, and it's something that a lot of people have very good memories of.
1: So as a historian, as an Edmontonian, Craig, what's your reaction to this news that the high level bridge could be demolished in the coming years?
0: Well, as a historian, it is sad. I mean, I understand progress. I understand that nothing lasts forever, but both these bridges are very important bridges. I mean, the low-level bridge was the first bridge to be built across the North Saskatchewan River, and that's anywhere across the river. And these bridges all played a role in Edmonton's history and Alberta's history as well. So to lose them, you are losing that piece of history. It'd be nice if they could preserve something of it, or even just a piece of it, and have it on display somewhere. But as a historian, it is always sad to see any kind of history disappear, even though I do understand $1 billion is a lot of money to restore a single bridge. But also, I do understand that these bridges are over 100 years old. They were built for a different time. They weren't built for our current vehicles and the current population. And you do need to upgrade, and you do need new bridges. And you can't just have tons of bridges spanning the North Saskatchewan because you don't want to get rid of any too. But I hope they can preserve it in some way.
1: Well, Craig, thanks so much for talking with us about this morning.
0: Oh, well, thanks for having me.
1: Craig Baird is a Canadian historian. Natalie Lazurko with the City of Edmonton's, she's actually the Director of Transportation Planning with the city, told CBC News that the city will maintain safety on the existing bridge while planning any new structure. She also says the city plans to build a new bridge while the old one is still in use to minimize traffic disruption. So much like we saw years ago with the Walterdale Bridge. You can read more about this story on our website. Go to cbc.ca/Edmonton. And you can also read about it on the CBC News app. 7:44 right now. 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It's a Wednesday morning. Colton Hutchinson has updates in traffic and weather.
2: Oh, we have a collision on the west leg of the Henday. This northbound right at the turnoff for the White Mud. So things are very delayed. You're backed up to the southwest bridge if you're northbound on that west leg of the Henday. Crews are on scene working that one out. Also seeing some lineups on 98th Ave approaching the James McDonald Bridge as you're heading down the hill through the Cloverdale neighborhood, because you're down to one lane in each direction between 96th Street and 94th Street. If you see any other trouble in your commute throughout the morning, #740 the number to call, or you can text 587-336-2929. 7 degrees in Edmonton, looking for a high of 14 today. 60% chance of showers to come this afternoon. A mix of sun and cloud throughout the day. Winds currently northwest 14 kilometers an hour. Winds are expected to be around 20, gusting to 40 later on this morning. Overnight low of 5 degrees and warm for Thursday, 20 degrees with mainly sunny skies, and warmer on both Friday and Saturday. So one more cool day for us here with that 14 degree high, starting out at 7.
1: Krystalee Ramlakhan joins us now with the business report. Good morning, Krystalee.
3: Hey, good morning, Tara.
1: As travel season is ramping up, the country's still facing a shortage of air traffic controllers. So how could this impact travelers?
3: Yeah, so it could, because Nav Canada says it has put some measures in place to try to plug holes, but it says there's no guarantee there will be zero disruptions this summer because of the shortage. So the nonprofit body that runs Canada's civil air navigation system says it has licensed more than 300 controllers since 2023 and counts more than 500 students in training, and its current headcount is higher than at any point since the COVID-19 pandemic, but the outfit has also had to get resourceful. So like you said, travel volumes are set to rise this summer, despite pricier airfares and flight schedule trims due to soaring jet fuel prices caused by the war in Iran. So with the World Cup and some other international events around the corner, Nav Canada has rehired more than 50 retired controllers. It launched an incentive program for workers who take on high demand shifts, and it's also instituted some blackout periods kids on the use of accumulated time off during peak periods. But you know what? This labor shortage is not, particular to Canada. The U.S. and Europe face

0: even larger gaps. And that may be because the process to become an air traffic controller is among the longest in aviation, topped only by pilots and a few other specialized jobs. So the role demands between 18 and 30 months of training, and something like parental leave or a move to a new airport often means months of retraining. And Tara, the workforce is also aging, adding more pressure to fill the ranks before these people retire.
1: And another story you have for us, Google is changing its search box for the first time in 25 years. Maybe it's time for a refresh. What other details do you have about this, though?
0: Yeah, that's right. So for more than two decades, the search box was just a long, slender bar where people typed in a few keywords to find what they were looking for. But over the past 3 years, of course, artificial intelligence has come in, and it has allowed people to type in longer, more complex questions. And Google says the shift to AI has inspired it to overhaul the dimensions of its search bar for the first time since 2001. So the box is getting bigger and more interactive so that people can ask even longer questions and also upload things like photographs and videos into their queries. So people can also ask follow-up questions with a chatbot, and the company will also offer digital assistance to automate searches. So for example, if you're house hunting, looking for a place to live, you can be notified of a new listing without having to open another site. Now, Google is using AI, of course, also to burrow into the pockets of the digital economy. So these longer queries provide more insight into users, and new shopping features make it easier to connect customers with retailers. And of course, the changes are helping Google make more money from advertising. So last year, Google's ad clicks rose 6%, and it charged 7% more for each click. And the company's annual profit has more than doubled since 2022 to $132 billion. And you may remember in the last couple of years, the company has stopped fulfilling some searches with a list of websites and instead is providing these AI overviews, which keeps users on Google and can result in far less click-throughs to other sites.
1: Smart moves, Google. And then finally, you have a story about a new watch that's sparking chaos worldwide. What's happening?
0: Yes, so this excitement has been over Swatch's new Royal Pop pocket watch. So the Swiss watchmaker says there's no shortage despite crowds and even brawls. So police in Paris used tear gas and a fist fight even erupted in Milan. And long lines formed in London, Singapore, and New York over the long weekend. And that may be because the watch retails for around $400, but can resell for thousands. So the watches are a collaboration of Swatch's 1980s pop art style with the luxury brand Audemars Piguet. And a full set of eight of these watches fetched more than $25,000 on a live marketplace on Sunday. But thankfully, the lines have eased now. There's more shipments out there, so hopefully no more fights and public over watches.
1: Yeah, let's certainly hope so. It's just a watch. Thanks for this, Crystally.
0: All right, thanks, Tara.
1: That's Crystally Ramlikan with the Business Report. 7:50 right now, here on Edmonton AM. Sturgeon Lake Cree Nation has detected over 60 potential unmarked graves around a nearby residential school, church site, and cemeteries. The nation is looking for 82 school-age children who died or went missing while attending the St. Francis Xavier Residential School. 2 years ago, Sturgeon Lake Cree Nation asked the University of Alberta's Institute of Prairie and Indigenous Archaeology for help in their search. Keisha Supernaut is the director of the institute and a citizen of the Otepimsuak Métis government. She joins us now. Good morning, Keisha.
2: Good morning, Tara.
1: What role did you play in the search of this area?
2: Yeah, so our team comes in to apply various kinds of technology to search the grounds for the potential unmarked graves. So we were brought in by the community to apply these various techniques and try to provide some information about where there could be these potential graves.
1: And I know we've spoken about this process. You've gone through it with other nations before. Mm-hmm. How did your team begin the search process with the Sturgeon Lake Cree Nation?
2: Yeah, so we always begin in community. We come in for gatherings and we listen to survivors and elders and community members because they often have a lot of knowledge around areas that there could be potential unmarked graves. So they often begin by showing us around the land and telling us where they'd like to search. And then we try to do some background research to understand the history of that land because different techniques and technologies work differently in different parts of the ground. So we narrow down where the areas that need to be searched, what makes sense for the technology, and then we come back and we tell the community what we think might be the best path forward. And then we do ceremony and protocol according to whatever they define and begin the search process at that point on the ground itself.
1: What technologies did you ultimately identify would be best to use for this search?
2: Yeah, so in this search, we've been expanding kind of the suite of technologies that we use. We, of course, used ground-penetrating radar, which is the most common that we've heard about now for a number of years. We also applied LIDAR, which is a way to map the Earth's surface in a lot of detail by removing trees and vegetation. This proved to be quite helpful in understanding the land. We also used some magnetic techniques, which look at changes in the Earth's magnetic field versus what's below the ground surface. And this allows us to look for metal objects, building foundations, and that narrows down areas where there are potential graves versus areas where these other features exist. And then we also applied a relatively new technology called soil spectroscopy. And this involves inserting a small probe into the soil and looking to detect a type of decomposition of mammal material that sometimes is visible in this spectroscopy. So we applied a whole bunch of these. And the nation also worked with historic human remains detection dogs. And we brought all that information together to try to really narrow down those locations where further investigation is warranted and where we think there's a strong potential for unmarked graves.
1: Now, it sounds like other than that small probe you mentioned with the newer technology, this is all non-invasive. So what's the significance in it being non-invasive technology as you go through this process?
2: Really, what we're trying to do with the non-invasive technology is narrow down the areas around the residential schools where there are potential burials, and then the community can decide if more invasive methods are appropriate. The truth is once you start digging, there's these huge landscapes that there could be burials within a large, large area. And the non-invasive methods allow for a search of that broader landscape in order to provide more information to the community. Because a lot of times when we're looking for unmarked graves, we don't actually know where on the landscape they could be. We can learn from historic documents and from community knowledge where there's greater likelihood. But these technologies allow us to really start to get more information to allow definition of certain areas of interest without having to go into those more invasive and really more kind of disturbing kinds of processes such as excavation or exhumation. We can get them to a point where the community has enough information to try to make an informed decision about whether or not those next steps are appropriate for them.
1: Mm-hmm. So what does happen after a site is identified as a possible grave?
2: It really depends on the community, and this is something that the conversation is happening across many of the communities with whom I work around what those next steps might look like. For some, it's really a matter of protecting and commemorating areas that have a high potential for unmarked graves. There are cases that we've seen where some communities are also interested in potentially trying to exhume or do more invasive kinds of testing to confirm the presence of a grave and potentially even to try to identify who might be in that grave. But that's very early on, and there's only a few nations so far who have pursued that. So I think that question remains in front of many nations, which is once you have these landscapes that have high potential, what do you do? And for many, you know, that commemoration and protection is enough, doing ceremony, honoring the children. But for others, they're seeking more answers, and many of those answers will potentially involve more invasive testing and exhumation.
1: Mm-hmm. How has this work impacted the members of the Sturgeon Lake Cree Nation?
2: Well, I think it's had both, you know, positive and negative impacts in a lot of ways. Of course, this is very difficult work, searching for school-aged children, very emotional for survivors and families, and has brought up a lot of the trauma that many of them have experienced. At the same time, I think there's a lot of hope that this can be a process of healing and accountability for the missing children, and is bringing a different level of understanding, especially to younger generations, about the lasting impacts of residential schools, and helping to understand how healing can lead to brighter futures and more vibrant futures for Indigenous communities. So it's very hard work, but I, you know, have to hope that there will be outcomes that are positive for the community as well.
1: Mm-hmm. And the nation is asking for more funding, better access to information. How would that help in your work?
2: I think that there's a lot of work to be done. I mean, the results that were shared were preliminary. This is by no means a complete picture of both the archival work and the ground search work and any future work that the nation might choose to do. And without predictable and sustained funding, it's very difficult to know what the future of this research might look like. And that uncertainty is very, very difficult for communities because they deserve answers. They deserve the support to find what they need. And for me, having that additional funding will allow me to continue to partner with the Sturgeon Lake Cree Nation and to help find all the children.
1: Keisha, thank you so much for the time to talk about this morning.
2: Thank you for having me.
1: Keisha Supernant is the director of the Institute of Prairie and Indigenous Archaeology at the University of Alberta. She is a citizen of the Otipemisiwak Métis government. We're a few minutes away from 8 o'clock right now, and Sam Sampson has a look at a headline coming out of our CBC Edmonton newsroom. Good morning, Sam.
3: Good morning. Well, City Council heard earlier this week about new crime data from Edmonton Police, and the chief says it's an example of why community policing and outreach is working. I'll tell you more on why coming up at 8:30.
1: Thanks, Sam. And Colton Hutchinson has a look at traffic and weather on this Wednesday morning.
4: We're focusing on the West End, where we see the bulk of our problems here for this morning's commute, including a collision on the west leg of the Henday northbound, right at the White Mud turnoff. And so that has traffic backed up to about the Southwest Henday Bridge and holding there. So you are moving through very delayed, though. And on the White Mud itself, westbound, as you're approaching the Henday, seeing lineups from that turnoff back to about 170 Street. Seems to be unrelated, as that collision is just before the turnoff. Just some volume there on the White Mud westbound. Also, had a listener ask about 170 Street, past 87th Ave, Misericordia, and West Edmonton Mall. Very slow through there. And that's due to some construction that we're seeing on 95th Avenue, down to one lane in each direction from 163rd Street over to 170. But it seems to be affecting northbound traffic on 170 Street as well, as we've seen over the last week. Checking the city's website, that construction is set to go until the end of October, so get used to that. #740, the number to call if you see any trouble out there in your commute. It's currently 7 degrees in Edmonton. Sun is just fighting through the clouds, looking for a high of 14 today with some showers later on.
1: Thanks, Colton. Well, we still have more to come in our final half hour here on Edmonton AM, so come on back after World Report, which is next here on CBC Radio 1.
5: This is World Report. Good morning, I'm Helen Mann. Prime Minister Mark Carney will need to strike a delicate balance between two clashing Western premiers today. Carney is set to meet with BC Premier David Eby later. Eby is criticizing Ottawa for signing a special deal with Alberta, which he says is aimed at quelling the province's separatist movement. The CBC's Katie DeRosa reports.
6: The message to the Prime Minister is simple. This country cannot work if separatist premiers, others, get all of the attention of the federal government.
7: Premier David Eby says when he meets with the Prime Minister in Vancouver today, he'll ask why other provinces like BC were shut out of last week's deal for a lower industrial carbon price. The agreement inked between Alberta and Ottawa on Friday has left Alberta Premier Danielle Smith confident it will pave the way for another oil pipeline to BC's coast.
8: We have a leader of this province that's sitting at the kids' table while the grown-ups make decisions.
7: Trevor Halford, interim leader of the official opposition, says BC is on the sidelines, but that's Eby's fault.
8: Support this project and stop impeding it.
7: The premier dodged questions about whether he would support a pipeline that runs south, mirroring the Trans Mountain pipeline. The day before Carney's carbon pricing announcement, the federal energy minister was in BC with Eby for an announcement about LNG Canada in Kitimat. UBC political scientist Catherine Harrison suspects that was not a coincidence.
9: I wonder whether we are seeing negotiations take place between the provincial government and the federal government over BC at least accepting a possible South Coast pipeline route in exchange for stronger federal support, including financial support for the LNG Canada Phase 2 project.
7: The premier denies that, but says he will make a case to the prime minister that BC's resource projects deserve as much attention as Alberta's proposed pipeline. Katie DeRosa, CBC News, Victoria.
5: A gold mine in western Nunavut is being revived, bringing optimism to Inuit. The Hope Bay project is expected to produce more than 400,000 ounces of gold annually as early as 2030. It's also expected to create hundreds of jobs. Juanita Taylor has more from Rankin Inlet.
10: The Hope Bay project is expected to increase Canadian exports by over $2.5 billion annually to support up to 2,000 jobs.
11: Amar Aljundi is president and CEO of Agnico Eagle Mines Limited. At Tuesday's press conference, he shared the exploration potential at Hope Bay.
10: To generate over $250 million in annual taxes and royalties to federal, territorial governments and Inuit organizations.
11: The mine was closed in 2021 as the company began an exploration phase. Based on the results, Agnico Eagle has approved the expenditure of $3.3 billion for the redevelopment, including the addition of a power plant, reconstruction of the processing facility, and about 33 kilometers of underground development. Federal Natural Resources Minister Tim Hodgson was at the announcement, highlighting Canada's $25 million wind project for the mine.
12: It also speaks to the enormous opportunity present in the Arctic for mining, clean energy, Canadian sovereignty, and economic growth and prosperity.
11: The company is partnering with organizations, including the Qatalmute Inuit Association. Tars Angutingunek is with the KIA.
13: Mining in the north is not easy. Challenging climate, long transportation needs all result in higher than usual operating costs.
11: According to the federal government, the mine near Cambridge Bay is expected to generate over $1.5 billion per year in GDP for the region. Juanita Taylor, CBC News, Rankin Inlet, Nunavut.
5: The World Health Organization says the Ebola outbreak in the Democratic Republic of Congo is getting worse. So far, 139 deaths are being attributed to the virus, as well as 600 presumed infections. Tedros Adhanom Ghebreyesus is the head of the WHO. He says the situation is likely to get worse, but the outbreak does not pose a large-scale threat.
14: The situation is a public health emergency of international concern, but is not a pandemic emergency. WHO assesses the risk of the epidemic as the high at the national and regional levels and low at the global level.
5: There have been 53 confirmed cases so far. These have been restricted to DRC and neighboring Uganda. Just days after U.S. President Donald Trump's visit to China, Beijing is hosting another powerful head of state. A crowd of school children cheer as Vladimir Putin arrives at the Great Hall of the People. The Russian president has been meeting with Xi Jinping. They've signed more than 20 documents affirming their partnership. Chris Brown is in our London bureau. Chris, what are the key messages coming out of the summit?
15: Well, President Xi's goal, I think, is to demonstrate that China is now at the hub of global politics and is playing a key role in stabilizing the world. He's trying to demonstrate that he is the leader that other leaders are coming to see. In addition to Donald Trump visiting, we've also seen Keir Starmer of the UK and Mark Carney of Canada going. Russia here is very much the weaker partner. Indeed, without China's electronics, without its components that Russia needs to build drones and missiles, and without China buying all of its energy, Russia really would be in very dire straits. However, Putin is still leaving Beijing without a whole lot of deals or other major announcements to show for it. They've been talking about a new pipeline from Siberia to China, and he's leaving, and they're still talking about it. Still not clear if it's ever going to get built.
5: Now, after meetings with Iran, the U.S., and Russia in recent weeks, is China positioning itself as the world's top power broker?
15: It seems to be this joint statement referred to treacherous military strikes against other countries, a pretty obvious reference to the U.S. attacks on Iran, saying they violate the principles of the U.N. Charter. Again, this is more positioning that China and Russia care more about international law and stability than the United States. Still, it is a difficult balancing act for China. Its economy is underperforming. It needs big global export markets like American ones. So he has to be careful, President Xi, not to give Vladimir Putin too much and to trigger another trade fight with Donald Trump.
5: Chris, thanks very much.
15: Thank you.
5: CBC's Chris Brown in London. U.S. President Donald Trump has scored another victory against Republicans who defy him. Congressman Thomas Massie of Kentucky lost his primary race to Trump's hand-picked challenger, Ed Gallrein. Massie's been an outspoken critic of the war on Iran. He voted against Trump's big, beautiful tax bill, and he pushed for the release of the Epstein files. During last night's concession speech, Massie said he took a stand on principle, not politics.
16: If you're not tired of politics, if you're not jaded, if you're not cynical, and so many people are, you know, the people that, you know, want somebody that'll go along to get along, I've never heard of that strategy, but that seems to be what the voters want. That's what's been promised to them.
5: Last Saturday, another Trump-endorsed candidate defeated the incumbent Bill Cassidy in Louisiana. Cassidy was a two-term Republican senator who voted to impeach Trump in 2021. U.S. Immigration and Customs Enforcement is holding about 60,000 people in detention centers, the vast majority without criminal convictions. Lawyers for the detained say ICE incarceration is used as a tool to bully people into leaving the country. The CBC's Jonathan Monpetit recently went to Texas to meet the people affected.
17: Outside the ICE field office in San Antonio, Texas, dozens sit waiting to find out if they'll end up in detention. ICE is still arresting around 900 people each day, many at field offices like this one, where unauthorized immigrants have to check in regularly. Lawyer Amanda Aguilar does pro bono work for immigrants. She sees what happens when families get arrested inside the ICE office.
18: On a lot of days, they'll be like, make the choice. Is it going to be you, mom, or you, dad? Like, we're going to detain one or the other.
17: There are currently 60,000 people being held in immigration detention centers across the country, 50% more than in 2024. And unlike in the past, the vast majority don't have a criminal conviction. Yonkel Lima is a Cuban immigrant who spent 10 months in a detention center in Pearsall, Texas, where he slept on a bunk bed in a room with 64 other people.
19: Bueno, las condiciones ahí...
17: The conditions were really bad, he says. He says he was served rotting food and said the guards were often racist. He says he still has memories of that ugly place. In the last year, there has been a huge increase in the number of ICE detainees who give up their immigration claims and just leave the country instead. That may be the point. ICE says detention is a choice. Jonathan Mopitzi, CBC News, San Antonio, Texas.
5: That is the latest national and international news from World Report. 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I'm Helen Mann. 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

0: Good morning. I'm Tara McCarthy. 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Closing arguments were heard in court about a fatal dog attack that happened in Edmonton 2 years ago. CBC reporter Jasmine Gill will join us in a moment with the details. Let's take a look at weather right now, though, with Colton Hutchinson.
1: Waiting on some rain today, a 60% chance of showers for the afternoon. Mix of sun and cloud throughout the day, 7 degrees right now, looking for a high of 14.
0: And Sam Sampson has a look at a headline coming out of our CBC Edmonton newsroom this morning. Good morning, Sam.
2: Good morning. Well, if you've been in a school, if you've worked in a school, you might know there's a shortage of substitute teachers, and it's affecting the way that schools cover classes. We're going to hear from a substitute teacher who says the system doesn't really work for anyone right now.
0: Thanks for that, Sam. And back to Colton with an update in traffic.
1: We have a collision on the west leg of the Henday northbound right at the White Mud turnoff. Moving a little better than it was a few minutes ago, but that's been affecting drivers throughout the morning. Westbound White Mud approaching the Henday also slow. And in the downtown, we're seeing a delay on Jasper Avenue westbound around Alex Taylor Road. There are emergency crews on scene, so traffic is taking a little while to move through that area as you're moving towards the downtown from about the Dawson Park area. If you see any trouble in your commute, pound 740, the number to call, or you can text 587-336-2929.
0: Thanks, Colton. 11 minutes now after 8 o'clock. A court case looking at a fatal dog attack that happened 2 years ago heard closing arguments yesterday. 11-year-old Cash Grist died after being attacked by a pair of Cane Corso dogs. Cash was visiting his father here in Edmonton. The dog's owner, Crystal Jean McDonald, was charged with criminal negligence causing death. Well, Jasmine Gill is a reporter for CBC Edmonton who has been following the case, and she joins us now. Good morning, Jasmine.
3: Good morning.
0: What were the circumstances of Cash's death?
3: So Cash was from Osoyoos, BC. He was visiting his father at the time of the attack here in Edmonton while he was on his spring break. Court heard that Cash's father, Wesley Grist, was staying at McDonald's house at the time of the attack. Court heard that on the day of the attack, Cash went to the nearby Circle K to buy snacks. He came back and spoke with his father, Wesley, who was working in the garage. He then went back into the house to play video games. Court heard it had been around 45 minutes before Wesley went back into the house. Wesley told court that when he came back into the house, he found his son in the kitchen with a dog circling him. A friend arrived at the house and called 911. Paramedics arrived on site but were not able to save Cash. An autopsy later showed that Cash died of a dog bite injury to the neck.
0: What did the court learn about the history of the two dogs before the attack?
3: I should begin by saying the dogs in question, Chaos and Cairo, were euthanized after the fatal attack. Court heard that Chaos weighed around 124 pounds, while Cairo weighed around 109 pounds at the time of the attack. They were both neutered and 2 years old. Throughout the trial, the prosecution brought out a series of witnesses who had interactions with the dogs. One man, a former tenant who lived in the basement suite in the house, said he had been drinking and was playing with the dogs on the floor, letting his guard down, when they began to attack him. The man said the dogs bit and scratched him, and he later noticed muscle protruding from his leg. He went to the hospital and received 6 stitches. Court heard McDonald was also injured in that same attack. And a couple months later, he told court that the dogs killed the man's cat. The man then moved out shortly after. Now, this wasn't the only attack the court heard about. Another woman testified about visiting McDonald's house. Court saw a video showing her in the backyard when one of the dogs knocked her down before both animals began attacking her. As a result, she said she received multiple stitches and sustained 3 broken ribs and a punctured lung. Court heard about another incident where the pair of the dogs killed a man's 10-pound Pomeranian. The incident was in 2023 when McDonald was visiting his acreage near Sherwood Park with her dogs. Court heard that the Pomeranian ran towards the Cane Corsos, which were tied up. The owner testified that the dogs grabbed the smaller dog. He said he took it to the vet, but the dog had died.
0: Now, Cash's father, Wesley, testified in court last week. What did he say about the temperament of the dogs?
3: Yeah, so Wesley said the dogs were not aggressive in nature, but would become excited and jump on people. He did know about the one previous incident where the dogs had attacked the woman, but he wasn't aware of all the details. He said Cash did love animals and his son got along with the dogs before this. Court later heard testimony from McDonald as a witness for the defense, who said she told Wesley not to bring cash to the home because she didn't want anyone to be visiting before she got them trained.
0: What arguments did the court hear in closing yesterday?
3: Yeah, in closing arguments, the Crown argued that McDonald knew her dogs were prone to attack following the prior violent incidents that we just discussed. They also added that the dogs were attacking with increasing frequency and that she did not properly inform Cash or his father of the seriousness of the prior attacks. In defense closing arguments, they argue that the Crown failed to prove beyond a reasonable doubt that McDonald's actions showed a reckless disregard. They argue that she took the reasonable steps at the time, and had her rules been followed, things may have been different. They also added that the fact that the rules failed does not justify finding her criminally liable.
0: So when can we expect a decision in this case, Jasmine?
3: So this is a judge alone trial, and we are expecting a decision on Friday. For McDonald's sentence, there is no minimum sentence for her offense, but the maximum is life imprisonment.
0: Well, thanks for your reporting on this.
3: Thank you.
0: Jasmine Gill is a reporter with CBC Edmonton. You can read more on this case on our website. 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

0: 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I'm Tara McCarthy. It's a Wednesday morning. Colton Hutchinson's been keeping an eye on traffic and weather. And I know the phone was ringing earlier. What's going on, Colton?
1: Yeah, so that was due to an incident on Jasper Avenue, on the east side of Jasper Ave through Dawson Park. There's an incident happening at Alex Taylor Road. And so westbound traffic on Jasper is a little delayed getting into the downtown through that stretch. Once you're into the downtown, things are moving well around most of the areas down here. However, we are experiencing some delays if you're trying to get to the downtown through 98th Avenue. Westbound traffic is experiencing delays as you're down to one lane in each direction through the Cloverdale neighborhood, down to one lane from 94th Street over to 96A Street in that stretch. Walterdale Bridge is looking just fine. 97th Street southbound, seeing those delays around the Yellowhead due to the construction. Once you get beyond that, things are moving in okay shape. To the west end, where we're still seeing delays on the west leg of the Henday northbound as you're approaching the White Mud turnoff. Collision there that crews are on scene working on. Things backed up still past Muskegosic Trail towards the river and the Southwest Bridge. If you are westbound on the White Mud heading towards the Henday, seeing volume delays backed up to about 170 Street. 170 Street northbound, seeing delays around 87th Ave for volume. And then once you're past 87th Ave, there is some construction ahead on 95th Avenue that's affecting traffic on 170 Street. So as you're moving northbound past the West Edmonton Mall and the Miz towards 95th Ave, you will be delayed due to that construction. Construction set for October 31st to wrap up on that stretch of 95th Ave between 170 Street and 163rd. So you might want to find a bit of a detour to avoid that. 178th Street and 159th Street, both busy coming off of the White Mud northbound, so not many great detours to get around that. So factor it into your day plan. That's construction ongoing all summer long and beyond. Pound 740, the number to call if you see any trouble in your commute, or you can text 587-336-2929. 7 degrees in Edmonton, looking for a high of 14 today. A 60% chance of showers to come this afternoon with a mix of sun and cloud throughout the day. Winds currently northwest 15 kilometers an hour. Looking for those to pick up 20, gusting to 40 later on this morning. 5 degrees overnight with that chance of showers carrying over into the early morning hours for Thursday. Thursday, a temperature of 20 degrees with mainly sunny skies. And beyond that, getting even warmer as we head towards the weekend with sunny skies all the way through. 7 degrees right now, looking for that high of 14.
0: Thanks, Colton. Toronto rap superstar Drake is back with not one, not two, but three new albums. And Colton has been busy listening to all of them for this week's Pop Culture Column.
1: Did not get through every song on every album.
0: Oh.
1: I listened to a good handful of tracks from each of the albums.
0: Okay, so then what were your initial thoughts?
1: I don't really know what to think, or rather what the artist is trying to say with all of this music. So this is really supposed to be a grand return for Drake with a lavish marketing effort and coming back from some media drama with Kendrick Lamar over the last couple of years. And we'll get into all that in a moment. But originally he was just set to release the album titled Iceman that fans knew about. And then the same night he surprise dropped Maid of Honor and Habibti to additional albums. All in all, it's about 2.5 hours of music. Across the three records.
0: Mm-hmm.
1: And each was supposed to have a different flavor or style, kind of genre bend to it. But after listening to as much as I could handle, it was all very predictable for me and kind of rehashed music that we've seen from Drake before. Let's have a sample. Here's a bit from a song from each of those three albums.

0: That last song, it almost sounds like he's doing the Weeknd karaoke.
1: Yeah, with a little extra auto-tune.
0: Yeah, I think that was on the Maid of Honor album. Other than that, it's really all stuff we've heard from Drake before.
1: Mm-hmm. I mean, really, you could almost sell me that 30 seconds as one song if you, you know, if you'd faded them a little bit more together.
0: Yeah, exactly. Yeah. I had to mess up the fades a little bit to make it seem
1: to differentiate.
0: So you know.
1: Yeah.
0: So the thought that this is nothing new from Drake, it's shared by Rohan Mani, a.k.a. DJ Sonny Grimes. He hosts a radio show called If Hooks Could Kill, Saturday from 3 to 4 on CJSR here in Edmonton. This is where I get my hip-hop education mm-hmm. for like an hour a day, so I'm on the same page with Sonny Grimes on a lot of these issues. So I had to call him and get his thoughts on these Drake releases.
2: You know, over the last 10 years, I feel like we've got the same album a lot. It's kind of like, come on, man. Like, obviously, he's a smart guy. I mean, I just think he can do better is all I'm trying to say, I guess. And it'd be nice if he could, because he has such a huge platform, right? He's got the whole world, and he can make something happen. So I just, yeah, like I said, the lack of substance is my biggest problem.
1: That's unfortunate, because how can there be this lack of substance over three full albums and from such a big name like Drake?
0: It's a little baffling, isn't it?
1: Yeah, he's got so much at his fingertips. He could collaborate with a bunch of people.
0: Even the collaborations, they kind of fall flat or sound like they could have came out in 2021, or maybe he's been holding on to some of these songs. But a lot has happened to Drake in the last couple of years that might make for good material. As you say, a lot at his fingertips. A lot has happened in the world around him that he could pull from to write about. Instead, I find most of the raps to be about Gucci handbags, flying on private jets. Like Rohan says, the same things we've been hearing from him. Add to that a healthy dose of misogyny and racism, mm-hmm. another hallmark of Drake's music.
1: Yeah.
0: He's not winning me over. He's not winning over any new fans. So I asked Sonny Grimes if Drake's massive celebrity profile has really left him out of touch with his audience.
2: He's reached this different strata of celebrity and, for lack of a better term, icon, right? Because he's huge. He is a pop culture phenomenon. And it's been like that for almost 20 years, right? I think it gets to be tough to be sort of creative and in tune with your wordplay and lyrics. You know, it's kind of almost expected, but I just think it's tough because you know, you're living a different lifestyle right now, right? Completely, right? So, maybe what he does rap about is, I don't know, maybe that is his life. It's really hard to say, but it's definitely a far cry from where he came from, for sure.
0: From Degrassi, The Next Generation,
1: yeah,
0: to disgraced rap icon, it's been a wild ride for Drake.
1: Well, you brought up misogyny, and I've really noticed that creep in over the last number of years with mm-hmm. his albums, that I've found them unlistenable because of that. So what were some of the marketing gimmicks, though, that really went into this release to pump it up?
0: There's a lot of online hype over the past year, which seems rare these days. It seems like people are rushing to get content out as mm-hmm. quick as possible or releasing singles all the way along. So the marketing campaign leapt off the screen last month when Drake's courtside Raptors seats that he's had for years, they were covered in fake ice with Drake nowhere to be found.
1: Yeah.
0: And then appearing in the streets of Toronto, a 25-foot ice sculpture. It was barely a sculpture. It was just a massive block of ice.
1: It wasn't a sculpture. It was just a huge block of ice blocks.
0: That's right.
1: Yeah.
0: And supposedly the album release date was supposed to be embedded in the ice. Mm-hmm. And so that, of course, left fans, it sounds like Drake fans, with sledgehammers, blowtorches, and bonfires on top of the ice.
1: Mm-hmm. Someone found it. They found a little message that had the release date.
0: Was this before or after the city of Toronto had to shut down the area and the fire department had to hose it down?
1: They shut it down shortly after that.
0: Yeah, okay. Someone found it. It was a May 15th release date. Wow, what a great ploy to get people to wait around for May 15th for your album. I think it's agreed that Iceman is far from a masterpiece at this point. I mean, it's taken people some time to get through some of these albums, but nobody's saying this is Drake's best work. And I asked Sonny Grimes, and he said he would have used his time more wisely than going through all this marketing effort.
2: Personally, I would have put my time and my effort into crafting the best piece of art musically I could. I think at the end of the day, I think all people really want is just solid, good music, you know, especially from somebody that's been doing this for so, so long. Right? He did a lot to promote this album, but I mean, time will tell to see what people actually think of it.
0: maybe it'll age well, but so far I don't think this is the comeback that Drake was hoping for this spring.
1: Maybe not. Was this a way then for him to really turn a page from that recent feud with Kendrick Lamar, do you think?
0: Well, that's what it was expected from folks, was Drake to sort of get back on his own track. Mm-hmm. So if you're unfamiliar, this feud that goes back to a rap beef from 2024, where the two were feuding through songs and social media. Consensus decision after Kendrick swept a lot of the Grammys, ended up playing the Super Bowl halftime show and calling out Drake kind of in both of those moments. Drake took the worst of that and it kind of left him in the shadows over the last year. But Drake has not let this go, which really confuses me and DJ Sonny Grimes.
2: He's talked about Kendrick a couple times on this album. LeBron, DeMar DeRozan, I think J. Cole is mentioned. Like, it doesn't seem to be going anywhere. So I don't know what the end game for that is. Maybe he wants to say what he wants to say, and maybe he'll leave it alone. But it just, to me, seems he there's some stuff he can't leave alone. Like, I mean, Kendrick seems to be in his head.
0: And Sonny Grimes made a great contrast of the way this album, Iceman, was released with all this fanfare and these gimmicks, mm-hmm. versus Kendrick Lamar's GNX, which was a very soft release, barely announced it, put out a video on YouTube, and then the whole album dropped a few hours later. That album went to critical acclaim, the Grammy wins, as I mentioned. Very polar opposite of the way Drake is going about this. So maybe Drake's kind of trying to do something different, do something more lavish than Kendrick.
1: Yeah. But it feels like a letdown to do something so lavish, and then maybe the music doesn't really live up to all that.
0: Hype. Absolutely. You got to have an opus of some sort to, mm-hmm. to do with that. I'm personally quite bored of, well, Drake, honestly, but the Drake-Kendrick-Lamar feud. So I hope there's no response from Kendrick, and I hope Drake has exhausted all of his material and we don't have to hear from him for another few years. In the meantime, I'll be enjoying my rap on If Hooks Could Kill, hosted by DJ Sonny Grimes on CJSR. You will not hear any Drake on that one.
1: Oh, it's a Drake-free program.
0: Drake-free.
1: Okay, thanks for this, Colton. If you want to check out Drake's three new albums for yourself, they are available on all major streaming platforms now. The time is 8:28.
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0: Look at weather and traffic here before our 8:30 news break. We have a collision on the west leg of the Henday northbound. As you're approaching the White Mud turnoff, very significant delays back to about the southwest Henday Bridge, as it has been throughout the morning as crews are dealing with that collision. We have a collision 170 Street northbound as you're approaching Ellerslie Road and 170 Street. Not looking too bad in terms of volume as you're approaching the Henday at this time. Neither is Rabbit Hill Road, so good news for folks in the southwest. Not seeing major delays through there. We do have a collision on Rabbit Hill Road northbound as you're approaching 23rd Ave, right around Torrey Gate. And one more collision to let you know about. This is 50th Street northbound through the Mill Creek Ravine between 38th Ave and 44th Ave around that stretch. So a little bit of a delay northbound traffic through there. #740, the number to call if you see any trouble in your commute. It's 7 degrees, looking for a high of 14 today with a 60% chance of showers this afternoon.
1: 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The time now is 8:30. Here is Sam Sampson with the CBC Edmonton News.
5: Good morning. Alberta's new energy deal with Ottawa continues to cause a national stir as BC's premier meets with the prime minister today. The deal includes a lower carbon tax in Alberta and plans for a new pipeline to the west coast. While Premier Danielle Smith has said she hopes the potential pipeline convinces separatists that Alberta can work within Canada, BC Premier David Eby sees it differently.
6: Well, this country cannot work if separatist premiers, others get all of the attention of the federal government. We cannot have bad behavior decide who gets engaged with by the federal government. We need to hold this country together. We need to fight for this country every single chance we get. We need to stand up for Canada, and we need to make sure we're supporting every province and territory with equal respect.
5: Eby says he wants to know why a carbon price policy was not negotiated with all provinces and territories at the table. Well, Edmonton's police chief says he wants the force to keep up with proactive policing. He shared the latest crime data with City Council, and the CBC's Emily Williams was there.
7: Edmonton Police Chief Warren Dreichel says last year was one of transition. School resource officers were redeployed into schools. Body cameras were rolled out to all officers. And while crime overall is up, severity went down slightly, with more nonviolent offenses like shoplifting and theft from vehicles. But Dreichel says there are other stats he gives more weight. 70% say they feel safe in their communities after dark, up from 65% the previous year. It's the first significant improvement in perceived public safety since 2020.
8: Because I think that that's an important conversation that's been missed in the past, is where we're just looking at the hard crime data. It's actually how do people feel.
7: Dreichel says it comes as the force takes a new approach, working to do more proactive policing instead of waiting for calls from the public to roll in. Emily Williams, CBC News, Edmonton.
5: As you've heard here on Edmonton AM, lawyers in the trial of a dog owner whose animals killed an Edmonton boy have completed arguments. 46-year-old Crystal McDonald is charged with one count of criminal negligence causing death. Her twin, Kane Corsos, killed 11-year-old Cash Grist in her home 2 years ago. Court heard the Crown argue McDonald knew her dogs were prone to attacks following prior violent incidents, while the defense argued McDonald took reasonable steps at the time, and had they been followed, things may have been different. The judge is expected to deliver a verdict on Friday. A shortage of substitute teachers across Alberta has left hundreds of schools scrambling to cover classes. New data in Calgary shows the public school system cannot fill roughly 200 teaching positions a day. Kim Behrens is a substitute teacher in the Calgary area who says the system isn't really great for subs either.
9: Every sub I know has at least one other side hustle because you don't know ahead of time for sure if you're going to be working or not working. You can go 1 month where I make less than $2,000, or another month if I make it onto grid, I'll make something like $5,000. Makes budgeting a challenge.
5: Union officials say there's been a shortage since COVID. The situation became more challenging as school districts hired teachers from their sublists for new teams addressing classroom complexity. Officials hope an influx of new university graduates will help with the situation. And finally, Edmontonians learned they'll have to say goodbye to two historic and well-used downtown bridges. The CBC's Emma Zhao explains.
7: A city report released yesterday detailed a number of bridges that are set to go out of commission. On the list, the high-level and low-level bridges, both over 100 years old. It says maintaining the high-level bridge for the next 75 years could cost the city more than $1 billion. Chris Ashdown with the Edmonton Radial Railway Society says this puts the historic high-level streetcars in jeopardy.
10: The big question now is, what are the plans for replacement? What would it look like and how would we fit in with that?
7: Edmonton historian Craig Baird says the high-level and low-level bridges are integral to the city's history and culture. He says he'd like to see the city repurpose the bridges, like designating them as heritage sites.
11: The new bridge will look beautiful, but it won't have that same charm of these old steel bridges that were built, you know, over 100 years ago.
7: The report doesn't provide a detailed plan on construction for replacement bridges, but city officials say it could take more than 10 years. Emma Zhao, CBC News, Edmonton.
5: And that is your CBC News from Edmonton. For more details on these stories, go to cbc.ca/Edmonton. You know the drill by now.
1: Of course they do. Thanks so much, Sam. Have a great day.
5: You too.
1: That's Sam Sampson from our CBC Edmonton newsroom. One last look at traffic and weather for you here on Edmonton AM with Colton Hutchinson.
0: West End woes this morning. We have a collision on the Henday northbound as you're approaching the White Mud turnoff. That's been ongoing for a number of hours at this point with crews working on that. So you're still backed up to about the Southwest Henday Bridge. And 170 Street northbound, very slow going around 87th Ave as you're getting off of the White Mud and approaching 95th Ave due to some construction there. Significant delays on 170 Street. On the White Mud, Terwilliger's not looking too bad if you are eastbound. Fox Drive, Belgravia Road, seeing your regular volume there. We are seeing a bit of traffic eastbound on the White Mud between 111th Street and 122nd Street. Some lineups in that spot. And taking a look at the Old Strathcona area where we are delayed on southbound Calgary Trail, 104th Street, as you're approaching White Avenue. And that's because you're down to one lane between 84th Ave and 87th, which is making a bit of a bottleneck. Things backed up to about Sass Drive. Gateway, as you're approaching White, seeing your delays back to about 76th and 99th Street. Very busy as well approaching White Avenue. And taking a look at the forecast at this time, it's currently 7 degrees in Edmonton, looking for a high of just 14 today, with a 60% chance of showers this afternoon. Winds currently northwest at 15 kilometers an hour. Expect them up around 20 to 40 later on today. 5 degrees overnight, and that chance of showers carrying over into the early morning hours of Thursday. Thursday, Friday, and Saturday, seeing sunshine and net temperatures 20 degrees or above. So one more cool one for us here today with a potential for showers that was supposed to come yesterday and didn't see much of a sprinkle.
1: I have a feeling we'll see a little bit today. Also, we received an email from a fellow by the name of Aubrey Drake Graham saying you were a little hard on him and his 3 albums a moment ago. He's pretty upset.
0: Is that...
1: Yeah.
0: I know he's a big listener.
1: I'll write him back. Oh, it's Drake. I'll write him back. All right. I got to go do that. Have a wonderful day, everybody. We'll talk tomorrow.

0: This is CBC Radio 1, 740 AM and 93.9 FM in Edmonton. Terry O'Reilly reads a lot of books researching Under the Influence. And sometimes, great stories just can't fit into the regular season but are worth mentioning. Like the surprising parallels between the Beatles.
1: Are you a mod or a rocker?
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4: Jasmeet Raina went from YouTuber to an award-winning TV show creator for his series Late Bloomer. He'll tell you how he went from YouTube star to creating art in the very different world of television and how his feeling of imposter syndrome has evolved since season one.
5: This is CBC News. At 10 o'clock, it's 9 degrees and mainly cloudy in Edmonton. Good morning, I'm Sam Sampson. The Royal Alexandra Hospital is now home to a new weapons screening system. It comes after a man was stabbed by another patient in the hospital's ER waiting room last month. The province had also previously promised the new security system. Alberta Health Services says all ER patients and visitors are required to go through the detection system. Patients who refuse may still be admitted depending on how urgent their needs are. Security can connect refusing patients with less pressing needs to health links. For more details on the story, go to cbc.ca/Edmonton. Well, new numbers from Statistics Canada show Alberta's inflation rate was higher than the national average this spring. Charles St. Arnaud, the chief economist at Service Credit Union, says uncertainty remains about when prices will decrease, particularly when it comes to transportation. The war in Iran, he says, will be a key factor.
6: The longer it lasts, the more likely you will see those transportation costs being transferred or passed to consumers, and that's when you're going to start to see more broad-based increase in inflation.
5: St. Arnaud says inflation overall across the country was lower than expected and stayed within the Bank of Canada's target. Well, health officials say two Albertans potentially exposed to hantavirus while traveling internationally are healthy and are showing no signs of illness. The two were on a plane with someone who later died of the virus. Primary and Preventative Health Services says the Albertans continue to be closely monitored as they isolate at home. Over the weekend, federal officials announced one of the cruise ship passengers isolating in BC tested positive for hantavirus. Other Albertans who are considered low risk are still being monitored, but the province won't say how many. Turning to international news, Cuban resident Raul Castro is expected to be indicted today in the U.S. Castro, who is now 94, is still living in Cuba. The Department of Justice allegations date back to the 1990s when he was the defense minister. Willie Lowry has more from Washington.
7: It appears to be predicated on an incident in 1996 when the Cuban military shot down two planes operated by the Cuban-American group Brothers to the Rescue. Four people, including three U.S. citizens, were killed. The nonprofit organization had been flying missions into Cuban airspace, looking for people in the waters trying to flee to the U.S. Cuba had warned the group not to enter its airspace before, but according to the UN's International Civil Aviation Organization, the planes were shot down in international airspace. At the time, Raul Castro was the Minister of Defense. President Donald Trump has openly mused about possible regime change. Many analysts believe that while the indictment is mostly symbolic, it's another pressure tactic by the Trump administration. Willie Lowry, CBC News, Washington.
5: Heading overseas now, for the first time since Russia's full-scale invasion of Ukraine, there has been a major alert in a NATO capital, with a drone detected near Lithuania's border near Belarus. NATO jets were scrambled, and residents of Vilnius were told to take shelter. Yesterday, a NATO fighter jet shot down a drone over Estonia, but NATO Secretary General Mark Rutte is downplaying concerns.
8: This is exactly what we planned and prepared for, a calm, decisive, and proportionate response to these drone incursions.
5: Lithuanian officials accuse Russia of redirecting Ukrainian drones into Baltic airspace to sow chaos. And finally, social media giant Meta has announced more layoffs worldwide. According to reports, Meta is reducing its workforce by 10%, or roughly 8,000 employees. The company notified workers via email this morning, with its Singapore offices among the first to receive layoff notices. Meta also announced another 7,000 employees have been reassigned to its AI division, where the company has committed up to $145 billion this year to enhance the new technology. And that is your CBC News for Edmonton. Just recapping our top story, the Royal Alexandra Hospital, it now has a new weapons screening system. If you want to learn more about just what that might look like, who might have to go through it, go to cbc.ca/Edmonton. Let's take a look at the weather right now. A mix of sun and cloud today. Chance of showers this afternoon. Winds gusting to 40 kilometers an hour and a high of 14 degrees today. There is a chance those showers will continue into the evening, but otherwise, partly cloudy skies, windy, a low of +5 tonight.

0: Very tabla player, Zakir Hussain with Tintal. We actually spoke to Zakir not that long ago. I mean, not that long before he died. If you're interested in Zakir's life and in this music, go into our archives. Search for Zakir Hussain wherever you get your podcasts. Before that, my conversation with Jessamyet Reyna. You can tune into the Canadian Screen Awards on CBC May 31st to see if Jessamyet comes out a winner. All right, coming up on the show, you'll hear my conversation with the Montreal-based writer and illustrator Arizona O'Neill. You may know her mom, the acclaimed Canadian writer Heather O'Neill. Arizona has just put out her debut graphic novel. It takes a deep dive into the history and ethics of organ donation, but it's also a really personal story because Arizona, and you may be able to relate to this, shortly after her dad passed, was asked, okay, well, do you want to donate his organs? She'll be here to tell you about processing the loss of her dad and ending up with a very interesting book about the history and ethics of organ donation. Arizona O'Neill, after this.
1: This is a CBC News update at 10:30. We're sitting at 10 degrees in Edmonton. Good morning. I'm Sam Sampson. The Royal Alexandra Hospital is now home to a new weapons screening system. It comes after a man was stabbed by another patient in the downtown Edmonton Hospital's ER waiting room last month. The province had also previously promised the new security system. Alberta Health Services says all ER patients and visitors are required to go through the detection system. Patients who refuse may still be admitted, depending on how urgent their needs are. And both the high and low level bridges will be decommissioned. A city report this week says it could cost more than $1 billion to just maintain one of the downtown Edmonton bridges. There are no public details on construction plans for replacements. Turning to your weather, a mix of sun and cloud today with a chance of afternoon showers, breezy and a high of 14 degrees. There is a chance those showers will continue into the evening. Otherwise, partly cloudy skies and then clearing around midnight, a low of 5 degrees tonight. Tomorrow, a mix of sun and cloud with a high of 20 degrees. And tomorrow night, cloudy with a low of 10. 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I'm Sam Sampson. I'll be back at 11 o'clock with another newscast. But if you can't wait, go to cbc.ca/Edmonton for all details on local stories.

0: in the UK. And then the government amended its gambling legislation in 2005.
1: What people used to talk about was that gambling was tolerated but not promoted. Whereas the 2005 Act, it was suddenly seen as being a normal leisure product. And with that, really gambling exploded.
0: Charles' son, Jack Ritchie, was still in high school when he started playing roulette on high-speed casino game terminals.
1: It was him and a group of his friends, during their school lunch hour, used to go to a local bookie. The bookie should have intervened, but they didn't. Jack had won £500 twice in successive spins. So as a 17-year-old, he'd gone to school with his dinner money in his pocket. He came back with £1,000. And that changed his relationship with gambling.
0: And so began a years-long struggle for Jack. It came to a head in November 2017. He was teaching in Vietnam at the time.
1: He'd actually been completely free of gambling for 6 months. He had gone out to Hanoi and he was teaching English. And he started gambling again because we believe that he got inducements from gambling companies. And he died within 2 days. He sent us an email. He was meant to have been teaching that evening. One of his very close friends out there, we managed to get a message to, went where Jack was, and Jack was dead by the time he arrived.
0: Charles says Jack's note left no doubt that his gambling disorder was the driving force behind his death.
1: We were put in contact with a couple of other families, one in the same city as us, whose son had died 6 months before from a gambling suicide, another family whose son had died a month before Jack. So we were suddenly confronted with, actually, you know, how many people are dying?
0: He says no one in the UK seemed to have an answer.
1: So it was actually me, based on international literature, I came up with this first estimate of the number of deaths, which was 250 to 650 deaths per year in the UK.
0: Charles says those numbers line up with similar research around the world.
1: I think I haven't seen an estimate below 2%, and I don't think I've seen one above 11%. So it's likely in that range, 2 to 6%, that sort of number.
0: Jack's death was a watershed moment in the UK.
1: The coroner found that the treatment available and the information available to the public were woeful. And for a coroner to call something is woeful is very strong words indeed.
0: Before Jack's death, there was one clinic specializing in gambling disorder treatment in England. Today, there are 15. And in an effort to shift gambling's financial burden from the government and taxpayers to the gambling industry, the UK passed a law last spring mandating operators contribute roughly 1% of their profits to fund treatment, education, and research, about $220 million this year. And that's on top of another $400 million the UK gambling industry is legislatively required to spend on responsible gambling ads.
1: Those aren't direct outcomes just from Jack's inquest, but Jack's inquest was a very important part of that.
0: According to Ontario's Ministry of Tourism, Culture and Gaming, the provincial government spent just over $70 million last year on gambling-related treatment, awareness campaigns, and research. The online industry spent an additional $23 million, voluntarily, on responsible gambling campaigns. And the online industry paid $807 million in provincial taxes to Ontario in 2025.
2: We're one of the few probably industries in the world that we welcome regulation. You know, we're talking to other provinces about how they can expand their regulatory marketplaces to better protect players.
0: That's Paul Burns, chief executive of the Canadian Gaming Association, which represents online and land-based gambling operators and suppliers.
2: Canadians have had unrestricted access to online gaming since internet gaming was founded in the late 90s. But it was outside any regulatory regime, level of consumer protection, or ability of government to capture any taxation revenue. We estimated the Ontario marketplace was at least about $2 billion before the marketplace opened.
0: It hit $4 billion in revenue in 2025 from more than 1.2 million accounts.
2: So yes, there's been some growth with that. So Ontario really set a new bar. So the requirement for operators to monitor player play for risk in real time. That means your play patterns, whether it's $10 a week or $1,000 a week, a player profile is created. You get outside that player profile. Operators are required to intervene.
0: T says no one intervened when he went from playing $25 hands of blackjack to $2,000 hands on the same night. But Paul Burns says there are now almost 700 interventions monthly. The government has also fined at least 11 operators more than $1.1 million for various infractions, including failing to monitor and intervene with high-risk players. One bettor lost $2 million over several months without anyone intervening. An operator even had its license temporarily suspended for failing to detect and report suspicious betting patterns related to a bet rigging scheme. The operator is appealing. On April 20th of this year, a Liberal MPP in Ontario introduced a private members bill that would create a near total ban on all gambling-related advertising in the province. Meanwhile, Senator Marty Deakin has sponsored a new federal bill to regulate sports betting nationally. Tackling advertising is also at the top of her list.
3: The goal of this bill is partial ban. I'd love a full ban. The government could take a full ban if they chose to. But the bill is looking at how do we pull the reins back on something that is not healthy right now.
0: The bill would create a national framework for sports books operating across the country. It's unclear if and how the final version would apply to online casinos. It's currently before the House of Commons.
4: So yeah, so where were you staying when you were back here then?
5: Yeah, so this is my room over here.
0: Back in Toronto, T is giving me a tour of his mother's condo.
5: And then here's the washroom where I was sitting on the floor in the shower. Yeah.
0: He says the pain of that time still feels fresh. He had plans the next day to get his hair cut with his father.
5: And I remember sitting in the barber chair, just like despondent. Should I tell my dad? Should I keep it a secret? Can I even keep it a secret? Like, do I have the ability with no more money left in my bank account to not tell anybody? And I think just like the sheer amount of shame and guilt kind of broke me. And so I had to tell my dad. And he was very understanding about it. I mean, concerned and scared, but he wasn't mad.
4: Were you worried he was going to be mad?
5: Yeah. Yeah, I was worried they were all going to be mad.
4: I'm sorry. That's a lot to go through.
5: Yeah. Yeah, it was a lot, especially kind of alone in the city. A few friends around, and my girlfriend was there, but who wants to put that on someone?
0: His father found him a treatment program at the Center for Addictions and Mental Health, or CAMH.
5: The CAMH program was really good. First online and then 10 weeks in person. Something similar to what you would imagine an Alcoholics Anonymous group. And these guys were all quite a bit older than me.
0: T figures the next youngest had to be 35.
5: But it's hard not to see myself in them. And these guys, even though they were like in the darkest stages of addiction, they were still trying their best for themselves and their family.
0: T is doing well these days. It's been more than a year since that night, the last time he says he gambled. He's almost done university and knows his future is bright, and he remains a sports fan.
5: Now I have no problem watching sports without betting and watching my friends gamble. It's easy to look back and say, like, I never want to be there. It's just not for me.
0: That's all for Storylines for this week. Today's episode was produced by me, John Chipman, with help from Joan Weber. 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It's produced by Julia Poggle and Anna Lazowski. Joan Weber is the senior producer. If you like our show, be sure to follow us wherever you get your podcasts. That way, you'll never miss an episode of Storylines. I'm John Chipman. 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
9: It's being called a super El Nino. El Ninos are climate cycles that come along every handful of years, but the one emerging later this year is different. It's supercharged. What could that mean for Alberta? That's our conversation after the news.
10: This is CBC News. Good afternoon, I'm Stephanie Cram from the CBC Edmonton Newsroom. At 12 o'clock, it is 10 degrees in Edmonton. A legislative committee considering the Forever Canadian petition will meet today to decide next steps for the request from Federalists. Janet French explains.
11: As pro-Alberta separation efforts hit legal hurdles, an all-party committee of MLAs will meet this afternoon to decide the fate of the Forever Canadian petition. Former Cabinet Minister Thomas Lukaszek recruited volunteers who gathered more than 400,000 signatures last year supporting the question, do you agree that Alberta should remain in Canada? The law says the committee must recommend what the legislature should do with the petition. If the committee recommends a referendum, the result would not be binding on the government. Last week, a judge ruled that Alberta's chief electoral officer should never have approved a different petition supporting separation because government failed to meaningfully consult First Nations. Premier Danielle Smith's government could write its own separation question for an October referendum, but some observers think the government may use the Forever Canadian question. Jeffrey Rath, the lawyer for the separatist petitioner, says on the social media site X that it would be a betrayal if the premier goes that route and that pro-separatist members of the United Conservative Party may try to oust her as leader. Janet French, CBC News, Edmonton.
10: The Royal Alexandra Hospital has installed a new weapons screening system. It comes after growing safety concerns at the hospital, including an incident where a man suffered life-threatening injuries after being stabbed by another patient in the hospital's ER waiting room. Alberta Health Services says all ER patients and visitors are required to go through the detection system. Patients who refuse may still be admitted, depending on how urgent their needs are. Those with less emergent concerns can be connected to HealthLink by hospital security. The Alberta government is putting up new welcoming signs at borders across the province. As Natasha Reap reports, the new motto has a strong message.
12: Say goodbye to the Wild Rose Country, the sign that is, that currently welcomes travelers at border crossings around Alberta. The government will replace those with a new slogan, Welcome to Alberta, Strong and Free. The Minister of Transportation and Economic Corridors, Devin Drieschen, says the new motto reflects Alberta's identity. The province says the current wooden signs are 40 years old and have reached the end of their lifespan. And the new design is more durable and built to withstand Alberta's climate for decades. Alberta Strong and Free signs will be erected at 22 border crossings with British Columbia, Saskatchewan, the Northwest Territories, and Montana starting this fall, and at a cost of $3.5 million. They follow the rebranding of Alberta license plates that will soon display the Strong and Free motto and replace the former Wild Rose Country. Natasha Reap, CBC News, Edmonton.
10: Prime Minister Mark Carney is meeting with BC Premier David Eby to discuss Ottawa's plans for major nation-building projects. He says one-third of them are set to be in BC. Speaking ahead of the talks, Eby praised the Prime Minister's efforts, but he also drew some environmental lines in the sand when it comes to building a future pipeline from Alberta to the BC coast.
13: Part of friendship is telling each other the truth, and part of the truth for British Columbia is that that development work that we're doing has to go hand-in-hand with environmental protection for the next generation, including the North Coast tanker ban, protecting our pristine North Coast.
10: Last week, Carney and Alberta's Premier Danielle Smith signed an agreement on how such a pipeline could be approved. Eby lashed out, suggesting Alberta was getting special treatment from Ottawa because of the threat of separation. New numbers from Statistics Canada show that Alberta's inflation rate was higher than the national average this spring. The chief economist at Service Credit Union says uncertainty remains about when prices will decrease, particularly when it comes to transportation. Charles St. Arnaud says the ongoing war in Iran will be a key factor.
14: The longer it lasts, the more likely you will see those transportation costs being transferred or passed through to consumers, and that's when you're going to start to see more broad-based increase in inflation.
10: St. Arnaud says inflation overall across the country was lower than expected and stayed within the Bank of Canada's target. Canada is demanding answers from Israel over the detention of activists who were bound for Gaza. 12 Canadians were part of a flotilla of aid ships protesting Israel's naval blockade of the territory. Video showing an Israeli cabinet minister taunting them has prompted international outcry. Rafi Buchanan has more.
15: Human dignity must be upheld.
16: Foreign Affairs Minister Anita Anand revealing Canada is summoning its Israeli ambassador. Some 50 boats met near Turkey last week, saying they would pierce through the naval blockade on Gaza. Israel stopped the flotilla in international waters. Israel's national security Minister Itamar Ben-Gvir posted video of activists at a detainment center.
17: Free, free Palestine!
16: One can be seen getting pushed to the ground after shouting at her captors. Most detainees are on the floor, their hands zip-tied. Ben-Gvir himself raising an Israeli flag over them. He's previously been sanctioned by Canada for inciting violence. Now, Israeli Prime Minister Benjamin Netanyahu says his minister's treatment of detainees is not in line with his country's norms and values. Also calling the activists terrorist supporters, saying authorities will deport them. Rafi Bujikan, Young CBC News, Ottawa.
10: Turning to weather in Edmonton today, mainly cloudy, 60% chance of showers and a risk of a thunderstorm and a high of 14.
9: A super El Nino may be coming. What do you want to know? I'm Kathleen Petty and this is Alberta at Noon. Weather experts are predicting a super El Nino on the way. An El Nino is caused by shifting patches of warm weather in the Pacific, and a super El Nino would mean warmer than usual temps for western provinces, but we likely won't see that until winter. We last experienced an El Nino in 2024, which was Canada's warmest winter on record. So what do you want to know about the impacts of a possible super El Nino? We have a weather specialist joining us for the hour. You can call us with your questions. 1-866-468-4422, 1-866-468-4422, or as always, you can email alberta@noon@cbc.ca. You might be a farmer or a gardener considering your crop rotation, maybe you've been drought-proofing for a while, perhaps you're putting in some home air conditioning, making your home more energy efficient. Call us with your questions about super El Niños, and yes, we will define what that is, 1-866-468-4422, 1-866-468-4422 or alberta@noon@cbc.ca. Maybe at this point you're just used to higher temperatures, or maybe you don't put too much weight on long-term weather predictions. But you might have questions about what you're hearing, about what the forecast is for this super El Nino and what it could look like and what it could mean for this province in particular. Again, the number is 1-866-468-4422. And joining us for the hour is Kyle Britton, an Alberta-based weather specialist. And it's good to see you again, Kyle. Thanks for coming in.
18: Thanks for having me.
9: So I think we need to define things, first of all. Before we get into the super part, let's just get into the basics. What is an El Nino?
18: Well, the El Nino is it's the warm phase of a naturally recurring climate pattern in the Pacific Ocean. So we have actually three different phases in what's overall known as the El Nino Southern Oscillation. The cooler phase is the La Nina. We've just come out of a weak one here this last winter. We have the El Nino, which is the warm phase we're moving into at this time. And there's also a neutral phase, which is neither El Nino or La Nina. The El Nino occurs every 2 to 7 years, and it's focused sort of in the central and eastern tropical Pacific Ocean. And it's, naturally recurring climate pattern. And in terms of our year-to-year climate variability, it's very important, this whole process. So kind of how it works is in the natural kind of the neutral conditions that we see, we have what are called trade winds, these easterly winds that blow along the equatorial Pacific Ocean. And they tend to pile up warmer waters in the western Pacific Ocean. Mm-hmm. So what happens in the eastern Pacific is that, you know, from that wind stress blowing that water westward, new cold water kind of rises up from below, and it's called upwelling. So we naturally are colder in the eastern Pacific than in the western Pacific. But with an El Nino, everything kind of flips around. So those trade winds that I was talking about, they kind of weaken or reverse, and you can actually have that warm water building up in the eastern tropical Pacific Ocean. And what this can do, of course, is give off a lot of heat into the upper atmosphere through rainfall, through thunderstorms, and it reshapes the global wind patterns and our jet stream patterns, which can influence the weather thousands of kilometers away in places as far away as Canada here. So it's likely a more significant driver of the climate in the winter months. The summer, it can kind of get lost in the noise a little bit. But in the winter months, it's certainly a factor in terms of our long-range forecasts.
9: Okay, with all of that, now we're looking at a super El Nino, a super version of that. So what does that look like? And based on what you're hearing, what are the expectations for this?
18: Absolutely. So the El Nino is measured in a specific area of the central and eastern tropical Pacific. It's called the Nino 3.4 region. It literally exists between 170 and 120 degrees west longitude and 5 degrees north and 5 degrees south latitude. It's southeast of Hawaii, west of Peru and Ecuador. And when that area is above normal by 2 degrees Celsius for 5 consecutive 3-month periods, that's what we call a super El Nino. Well, that's what is the colloquial term right now.
9: Right.
18: It's actually a very strong or extreme El Nino. But yeah, so that's when it's, you know, this happens every 10 to 20 years, these super Ninos. We've had in the past, most recent ones are 1982, 83, 1997, 98, and 2015, 2016. So they do, and no El Nino event is exactly the same. So just because those happen in a certain way doesn't mean this one will play out exactly the same.
9: Except I get the impression based on what I'm reading, this isn't just super, it's like super duper, because I've heard it suggested this could be the strongest one since 1877. That was sort of a head scratcher for me because I don't think we kept records in 1877. So where is that coming from?
18: Yeah, based on a lot of our climate models right now and indications in the oceans and the atmosphere, it looks like this one could potentially be even record-breaking. It could certainly be on par with some of our stronger events like 97, 98, but there are some indications that we could end up in that record-breaking territory. Of course, yeah, when you get back to the 1877-78 El Nino, we're looking at climate reconstruction back then, but the most recent three, we have a lot more of a reliable observational record, and we have satellites that can actually measure the temperature of the ocean. So we're a little bit more confident about what the true magnitude of those ones were.
9: Okay, we'll talk more about this. I also want to focus on the potential impact of this. And again, if you have any questions, give us a call, 1-866-468-4422, 1-866-468-4422, and you can email alberta@noon@cbc.ca. Joining us now is Kimberly Cornish, Executive Director of the Food Water Wellness Foundation. It connects over 100 farmers and producers in Alberta with soil scientists and regenerative farming experts, and she joins us on Zoom from Olds. Kimberly, nice to meet you. Thanks for joining.
17: Thanks for having me.
9: So, you know, this isn't something that's going to affect everyone right away, but for those particularly in the farming community, is this something they pay attention to?
17: I think right now it's not the number one concern. I think that we're definitely dealing with those geopolitical events that are affecting both fuel and fertilizer prices, and that those are really top of mind. Most people have locked in their fuel and fertilizer in the previous fall. So this harvest is not, or this growing season is not going to be quite as affected. But if we're going to see a really different climate coming into the harvest, especially, is where I think we'll see, you know, if we're going to see a lot more moisture and a lot more heat coming out of the El Nino, that in our climate means a lot more hail. And so I think there's a lot of fear of not necessarily getting, you know, growing a crop and then not being able to, you know, turn it into actual revenue. And I think people are definitely conscious of their crop insurance and what they're getting coverage for this year.
9: Yeah, that's what I'm wondering. But I mean, there's so much that farmers are always trying to grapple with, and it's particularly challenging right now because of, you know, the issues with accessing fertilizer and the cost of fertilizer. But you have to plan ahead. I mean, you have to anticipate and go with the best information that you have. So if they're not looking at it sort of in the immediate term, presumably they look at it because of the future impact, right? Anticipating how it could affect them.
17: Yes. And I think we've definitely been seeing just in, I spend a lot of time on farms and ranches and interviewing producers. And the kind of general framework has been that has been talking about the fact that we've been seeing a drying trend like for the last 15 years. Like dugouts aren't filling up. We don't have spring runoff the way we used to. It seems like the snow melts and it kind of evaporates. It doesn't really soak into the soil the same way. And so there's already been like the producers we're working with the Regenerative Living Lab, are really trying to build up their soil health so that they can infiltrate as much water as they can and that they're also just going to have greater water holding capacity. And that, I think, for the people that have been paying attention and are really interested in that, they've been looking at soil improvement, whether it's no-till or cover crops or different mechanisms just to try and improve their soil. So it's that sponge that can help mitigate some of these climate variability that we're seeing both this year and in the last probably 20 years.
9: Let me just loop Kyle back into the conversation because I'm curious what your thoughts would be in terms of what the implications, if this ends up being as extreme as is being predicted, what are the implications for farmers? It's obviously not an implication tomorrow because it's a sort of a longer event than that. But what are your thoughts on that, Kyle?
18: Yeah, so the El Nino, being that it's kind of a climate pattern, it's always going to be kind of in the background. We can't say that, hey, this given thunderstorm or this rain event was caused by El Nino. But it can certainly, you know, tip the scales in favor of certain types of events happening. The problem is that, like I was saying earlier with the El Nino, the impacts on summer weather are a little bit less, they're not as conspicuous as they are in the winter. So they can kind of get lost in the noise. We have other, closer sea surface temperature patterns in the North Pacific Ocean, patterns of regional drought across North America. These are all going to play a role in how the summer plays out. So certainly, I mean, in terms of our forecast, we can get into kind of what we're thinking is going to happen this summer, but precipitation forecast, long range, very, very low skill. And this conversation is obviously, heavily dependent on our precipitation, what comes. We're moving into our kind of climatological wet period now in Alberta, late May through June. We call it the June monsoon. If it materializes, then it sets us up well for the summer, at least in terms of agricultural moisture and whatnot. But if it fails and then we stay warm and dry as we get into the summer, that's a little bit more concerning. That's going to worsen both the near term and that sort of longer term drought that we're talking about. So in terms of day-to-day weather, tougher to say. We can have those severe weather events like severe thunderstorms and hail in both drought conditions and in moisture conditions. Mm-hmm. But we'll tend to see more severe weather if we do see the wet June and it stays kind of wet and unsettled through the summer. We might actually see even more hail events in that type of event. So in that situation.
9: Okay, well, there you go, Kimberly. Something obviously you can share with the folks that you're talking to. But also, if you've got a warmer and drier winter, presumably, then that has implications for then the following growing season.
18: Exactly.
9: So that's the other thing I'm sort of wondering about, whether farmers are at the point where they're even thinking about that, or is it just dealing with what's right in front of them right now?
17: I think it's always, there's always that balance, but it is, especially at this time of year when we're in, you know, I think a lot of people are finishing off calving and are really trying to get into the fields. I know it's been a cold wet or a cold start and slow start for seeding. Some of the people, they were done by Mother's Day last year. They're starting on Mother's Day this year. So there's a big, you know, we're already kind of just trying to get seed in the ground, and then the next couple weeks of whether that June monsoon starts to materialize or not really has all the outcomes related to how much forage and pasture growth we're going to get and how well the crops are going to do.
9: Right. Wonderful to meet you. Thank you very much for taking time out of your day to chat with us. I appreciate it, Kimberly.
17: Thank you.
9: That is Kimberly Cornish with Food Water Wellness Foundation talking about this predicted super El Nino, although I might call it a super duper El Nino based on what we're hearing. If you have any questions about, what is being anticipated and what it means for this province, we'd like to hear them. The number is 1-866-468-4422. 1-866-468-4422. Or you can email alberta@noon@cbc.ca. And Kyle Britton is with us for the entire hour. He's an Alberta-based weather specialist. And let's begin with an email from Daryl. Are Albertans more at risk than people who live on the coast, i.e. BC, Washington, Oregon, California?
18: That's an interesting question. More at risk. I mean, I wonder if we're talking about drought or if we're talking about wildfire.
9: Well, probably

0: you know, the forecast is it's going to be a hot summer across much of Canada, particularly BC and Alberta. And typically, hot weather brings fire. All right. And the reasons for that is, you
1: know,
0: well, some are obvious and some are not. You know, the warmer it gets, the more lightning we expect. That's not always the case, but it often is. So more lightning means more fires generally. But the most important reason is as the atmosphere warms, the ability to suck moisture out of the dead vegetation, we call it fuel, increases rapidly. So things dry out really quickly. And unless we see a lot of rain to compensate for that drying, we're going to have dry fuels. Dry fuels means it's easier for a fire to start, whether it's a lightning strike or human activities. And it means more that dead vegetation's dried out, available to burn, which leads to higher intensity fires because it's got more stuff burning, which means it's difficult to impossible to extinguish those fires once they get up and running. So a warmer summer, a warmer world means more fire. And so, I mean, disclaimer, no one knows the future, okay? So our fire season this year will depend on the day-to-day weather, how much extreme fire weather we'll see those hot, dry, windy days, and how many ignitions we get and their locations and timing, okay? Simply put, you need three ingredients for a wildfire. It's a universal recipe, applies all over the world. You need the vegetation, we call it fuel, how much, what type, how dry, ignition, people and lightning, and then that hot, dry, windy weather, and away we go.
1: But when we have an event like this, based on what we're expecting, the super El Nino, or I've come to think of it as a super duper El Nino, I mean, is there a way to be proactive about it? As you point out, we're really looking sort of into next year and what the impact might be on the next wildfire season. So are the things we can do knowing this to reduce, I guess, the severity of the impact?
0: So, yeah, this, you know, the stage is set for active fire season this year and perhaps next spring if the forecast about this El Nino turns out to be accurate. And yes, there are things we can do. So May is the busiest month for fire in Alberta. It's the only jurisdiction where May is the busiest. And most of these fires are started by people. So things like fire bans can be very effective if they're followed. And most people, most of the time, do. Forest closures when things get extreme. And we saw that in 2023. I'd like to see it being more proactive when things are really, you know, off the scale. We shut down the forest. Very unpopular for industry and recreation, but very effective at stopping human-caused fires. Just be on guard. I mean, most fires today are detected by the public. So if you see a fire, call 310 Fire, all right, and report it right away, because that way, you know, Alberta Wildfire can deal with it in an effective fashion. I mean, even when things are extreme, if you can get to that fire when it's small, you can put it out. All fires start small, okay?
1: Right.
0: As a spark, whether it's a lightning strike or a campfire or, you know, somebody burning a field or burning garbage, they all start small. And there's a window of opportunity to put it out.
1: Right.
0: And so the sooner you report it, you know, the better we are. And of course, if you live in a fire-prone place, have your go bag. Be fire smart, okay? Fire Smart has 7 principles. You know, building materials, some of these things, you know, it takes time to do. So start preparing, you know, nothing flammable within 0 to 1.5 meters around your home or structure. That is really critical because most fires enter your community through this rain of embers, burning bits of twig, bark, sometimes pine cones. They fall, they land on something, it catches fire. If it's right beside your structure, home, your home will often catch on fire. So that's why it's so important.
1: Are you worried about this?
0: Fire keeps me up at night. Okay. I mean, we've seen such a dramatic increase in fire in Canada, BC, and Alberta. I mean, every Albertan, you know.
1: But then add this to it too, right? Like the risk is already there. We've seen the devastating impacts. Now we've got this sort of extreme weather cycle that we're expecting. And if it is as advertised, I can only sort of imagine the potential implications.

0: So yeah, 2011 Slave Lake, Fort Mac, Chuckate Creek, Jasper. I mean, yeah, the threat is real, and you know, that's our new reality as we see more and more fire in the landscape. I mean, El Niño's biggest impacts are in winter, and you know, I missed some of Kyle's talk, but
1: You've
0: I'm
1: heard
0: pretty
1: it though.
0: sure that's
1: You
0: what he said.
1: guys joined forces on a YouTube video,
0: YouTube.
1: did you not?
0: Yeah.
1: Yes.
0: Talking about the fire season and El Nino. And Kyle did a great primer on El Nino. So the biggest impacts in winter, and that's why it's setting the stage, a warm, dry winter sets the stage for early spring fires. And, you know, every spring we go through this, what I call a spring window, where once the snow melts, you've got all that dead organic material from last season. And until things green up, it's easy for fires to start. And we see this all across the country. It's more pronounced in Alberta, maybe because we have more activity in the forest, whether it's industrial activity or recreational activity. We seem to have a lot more human-caused fires in spring. It happens all across Canada, but it's more pronounced in Alberta.
1: Okay, we'll leave it there because we have a newscast to get to, but I'm so glad to be able to talk to you, Mike. I know we've spoken before for, you know, all the reasons that we just discussed, and I suspect we'll speak again, but for right now, thank you very much for taking the time. I appreciate it.
0: Oh, my pleasure.
1: That's Mike Flanagan, professor of wildland fire at Thompson Rivers University in Kamloops. Remaining with us will be Kyle Britton, who is a super weather specialist. We're talking about a super El Nino, so there you go. So we'll add that to his handle. If you have a question, just give us a call, 1-866-468-4422, 1-866-468-4422, or you can email alberta@noon@cbc.ca. But right now, let's check in with Stephanie Cram and see what's going on in news. Hello, Stephanie.
2: Hi, Kathleen. A legislative committee considering the Forever Canadian petition will meet today to decide next steps for the request from Federalists. As pro-Alberta separation efforts hit legal hurdles, an all-party committee of MLAs will meet this afternoon to decide the fate of the Forever Canadian petition. Former Cabinet Minister Thomas Lukaszczyk recruited volunteers who gathered more than 4,000 signatures last year supporting the question, "Do you agree that Alberta should remain in Canada?" The law says the committee must recommend what the legislature should do with the petition. If the committee recommends a referendum, the result would not be binding on the government. Last week, a judge ruled that Alberta's chief electoral officer should never have approved a different petition supporting separation because government failed to meaningfully consult with First Nations. Premier Daniel Smith's government could write its own separation question for the October referendum, but some observers think the government may use the Forever Canadian question. And the Alberta government is putting up new welcoming signs at borders around the province with a new slogan, "Welcome to Alberta, Strong and Free." The Minister of Transportation and Economic Corridors, Devin Dreeshan, says the new motto reflects Alberta's identity. The province says the current wooden signs are 40 years old and have reached the end of their lifespan. And the new design is more durable and built to withstand Alberta's climate for decades. Alberta Strong and Free signs will be erected at 22 border crossings with British Columbia, Saskatchewan, and the Northwest Territories, and Montana starting this fall at a cost of $3.5 million. Turning to weather in Edmonton today, mainly cloudy with a 60% chance of showers and a risk of a thunderstorm. Winds up to 40 kilometers an hour, a high of 14. Tonight, mainly cloudy, 60% chance of showers early this evening with a risk of a thunderstorm, clearing near midnight. Winds gusting up to 40 kilometers an hour, a low of 5 in Calgary tonight. Today, it's going to be a mix of sun and cloud with a 60% chance of showers and a risk of a thunderstorm. Winds up to 40 kilometers an hour, a high of 14. Tonight, partly cloudy, 60% chance of showers this evening as well, becoming clear overnight. Risk of a thunderstorm, winds up to 40 kilometers an hour, becoming light later tonight. A low of plus 4 with a risk of frost. Right now in Edmonton, it's 11 and cloudy, and in Calgary, it's 11 with hail.
1: Okay, the weather conversation continues, Stephanie.
2: Yes.
1: But that was a good sort of setup and lead in to the rest of the show.
2: Fair enough, yes.
1: Okay. Thanks very much.
2: No problem.
1: That's Stephanie Cram with our news update. I'm Kathleen Petty. This is Alberta at Noon, and we're talking about this super El Nino that is brewing. It's expected that we'll feel the impact in Alberta this winter, especially. What questions do you have? The number is 1-866-468-4422. 4422. I'm sure some people are thinking, this winter, we have barely even started spring and you're talking about winter. But anyway, it's good to look ahead because there's a number of implications, especially for a cycle that is going to be this strong and extraordinary and perhaps even historic. Compared to other, not just El Niños, but super El Niños that we've had in the past. So the number is 1-866-468-4422. If you have any questions, you can email alberta@noon@cbc.ca. And the person with all the answers is weather specialist Kyle Britton, who remains with us. And let's go to calls and say hello to Sean, who's calling us from Calgary. Hi, Sean.
3: Hey, how are you?
1: I'm doing very well. So what's your question about this?
3: We own a landscape business, and snow clearing is a huge part of what we do. We clear parking lots in the winter months, and I mean, it's become less and less as each year goes by. But what does Kyle think that this winter will look like? Do you think there'll still be our traditional snowier months like March, or would we just see it drier all throughout?
4: Yeah, that's a great question. Typically, unfortunately, with these El Nino events, and particularly very strong El Nino events, we do tend to see drier than normal conditions in Western Canada. That goes for British Columbia. It goes for much of Alberta. You'll tend to see a lot of like Chinook type conditions, really. You'll have that westerly wind blowing across the country all winter long. And so that doesn't mean that you won't have these, sporadic winter storm events. You certainly could, especially as you get into that springtime. And the El Nino will start to kind of wane as you get later into the season. So its influence on the atmosphere will start to decrease, which means that maybe in time for spring, we'll start to see those snows return. But in general, the trend with these strong El Nino, particularly a very strong El Nino, if it materializes that way, it does tend to be much warmer and drier than normal.
1: When will we know for sure?
4: When it's starting to happen. So we're already seeing signs right now. They're measuring how warm this water is below the ocean surface. It's starting to kind of surface in the eastern Pacific. If we start to see these significant warm temperatures on the ocean surface in the next couple of months, which is when we're expecting to see that, we'll know that it's going to be a very strong El Nino. So we should know by mid to late summer how that's going to play out for winter. And that'll give us a lot higher confidence of how the winter forecast is going to play out. If this very strong El Nino materializes, then we have a much higher confidence in our winter forecast.
1: You know, Sean, that's a tough business that you're in, right? Yeah,
3: it does. It makes you think like how you'll invest and, you don't get rich doing it, but, nonetheless, it's interesting. And every year it would appear that we go out a little bit less and less. There are those moments where we get those storms and weather passes through, but it's concerning. It definitely is concerning. But thank you very much for the answer.
1: Yeah, thanks very much for calling. Is there a difference, Kyle, between different parts of the province, like, and if there are, is it like dramatically different?
4: In terms of snowfall patterns and
1: all of it, like just the impact of an El Nino. Do we feel it more in the north than the south, or the east and the west, or?
4: Yeah, with a significant signal like a very strong El Nino, it tends to be province-wide. So, you'll still get more snow in the mountains. You might get more snow in northern Alberta, north of Edmonton and the boreal forest area. If you've got an active storm track pushing, weather systems through that area all winter, you'll get more snow up there. But yeah, for us here in southern Alberta, if you're east of the Rocky Mountains, that air flows up the mountains and down the other side, and it dries out when it flows down. And that's typically what happens. We get a strong west-southwest, a nice warm, mild flow off the Pacific in the winter frequently. And that's why it's really dry once you get east of the Rockies.
1: And do we adapt better than we used to?
4: I mean, that's a great question. I guess it depends on what you're looking at there.
1: Yeah. I'm just sort of curious about, we've had so many extreme weather events, especially in this province. Mm-hmm. And I just wonder whether there's evidence of having learned from all of them or not. Do you?
4: Yeah, hopefully. I mean, so I guess in terms of an analog for this winter, like we were saying earlier, Mike was talking about 2015, 2016.
1: Yeah.
4: We're thinking about Fort McMurray in May 2016. So we know in the past that these type of winters can lead to those type of conditions in the spring. So certainly now we're aware of what might be coming. But that's certainly by no means a guarantee that that will happen exactly the same as it did in 2016. But certainly. I mean, extreme weather events, Alberta's no stranger. We have 5 out of 10 of Canada's top costliest disasters, whether they're hailstorms, wildfires, or floods. The floods and the hailstorms, not so much linked directly to these climate patterns. We can make perhaps the floods more intense in a warmer climate. And we can, like Mike was talking about, we can make a more significant wildfire season more likely earlier in the season with a warm, dry winter from one of these El Ninos. But in terms of adaptation, I'm thinking Albertans are certainly no stranger. And we've learned from floods, we've learned from fires. And if we, continue to put these practices into use, we'll be better off.
1: We have an email from Christy who says, when will we ban campfires, fireworks, etc.? It does not sound like they're worth it, which is an interesting sort of remark. I'm thinking back to what Mike was saying, how individuals mostly cause fires.
4: Yeah.
1: But individuals are also tasked collectively with seeing them, as early as possible so we can respond to them.
4: Mm-hmm.
1: But, that's also part of adapting, isn't it, is sort of advancing mitigation efforts rapidly.
4: Yeah, as Mike was saying, it's about being fire smart in those times of the year where the fire danger is really high. And that, like Mike was also saying, that it's the spring window. It's as soon as you get into spring, the snow melts, the fire danger just ramps right up. It's amazing how quick it can go. You can literally go from having a foot of snow on the fields. You get that first big warm-up in late April, sunny and 20 degrees, windy for a few days, and suddenly you got grass fires everywhere. And so, that's why we've been seeing these fire bans in the Calgary region recently. We have had some significant fire activity east of the mountains. Certainly heating those fire bans is going to be important. The good news is if we do end up getting, our June monsoon and it gets wet, the grass turns green, the trees leaf out, the sap gets going, up into the trees again, crops start to emerge. You have less overall fire danger across the landscape, but May is hot, dry, windy weather in May. There's fire danger everywhere.
1: Right. May. Yeah. Something about May. If you got a question for Kyle, give us a call at 1-866-468-4422, or you can email albert@noon@cbc.ca. Is there anything in particular that sort of influences how often we get El Ninos? Like, I'm just trying to think sort of historically over the years, are they more or less frequent?
4: The research, the jury's kind of out on that. It's been a fairly consistent, it's a recurring pattern that happens sort of faithfully every 2 to 7 years we'll see an El Nino. In recent times, we've been seeing a little bit more La Nina events, actually. So I guess there are periods of time where you'll see more El Nino events overall and more La Nina events overall. But even that is on kind of an oscillating scale. You'll have a 30-year period where La Ninas will be slightly more common than El Ninos, and then it'll flip and go the other way. There is some research to suggest, however, that there's other important ocean patterns that don't include the El Nino, or they're related but not directly caused by El Nino. One of them is called the Pacific Decadal Oscillation. It's in the North Pacific Ocean, and in the last few years, we've had a lot of significant warmth east of Japan across the North Pacific. That may be playing an important role in our summer, even more so than El Nino Southern Oscillation, because often in the summer, especially in recent years, El Nino, La Nina hasn't been too strong. It hasn't been too much of a driver in our climate during the summer months. But we have other patterns in the oceans that may be playing a significant role in our summers. The particular pattern that we have right now in the North Pacific in the past has been typically associated with more drought in Western North America. If we go back and look at the paleo climate record where before the instrumental record that we're in now, sort of the late 1800s, if you look back at tree rings back 1,000 years, you'll see periods in time where there'll be 50-year mega droughts where there's tiny, tiny growth between these tree rings. And that there's been massive drought across Western North America that's been linked with other types of ocean patterns. So it's all playing a role. But what we've been seeing in recent years is how human activity, human emissions and actually the removal of air pollution. What we're doing, interestingly, by removing sulfur dioxide from emissions is we're actually removing sulfate aerosols from the atmosphere. These cool the atmosphere so that when you clean up the air pollution, great. But then it's actually unmasking some of the warming from the greenhouse gases. And it's actually causing excess warming in parts of the North Pacific Ocean that's changing these typical expressions of these sea surface temperature patterns. So that actually throws a bit of a wrench into things, into like, what's the future going to hold? We have been seeing that human activity has been actually changing some of these other types of ocean patterns. Like I say, the jury's still out on how that's influencing the El Nino Southern Oscillation directly, but there's other climate drivers out there that are also important.
1: Wow, that's so interesting. Yeah. And also, I guess it occurs to me, La Niñas, we should sort of explain what those are. When I say we, I mean you, of course.
4: Yeah, absolutely. So a La Niña would be sort of the opposite condition of the El Niño. So instead of the eastern and central tropical Pacific being warmer than normal, as in an El Niño, it's colder than normal with a La Niña. That causes a completely different type of air pattern in the upper atmosphere and different weather conditions. So our winters, again, these El Niño or La Niña, these phases tend to cause more obvious impacts on the weather in the winter months. So a La Niña winter, we just came out of a weak La Niña. When you're in moderate or strong La Niñas, you tend to be much colder and wetter than average in Western Canada. So it's like the opposite. When the El Niño kicks in, you get a strong or very strong El Niño, it's warmer and drier than average because all of the wind patterns in the upper atmosphere have completely shifted. Depending on ultimately the thunderstorm activity that's associated with these two patterns, because with a La Niña, all that warm water is in the Western Pacific. These big thunderstorms and rain, they're giving off a lot of heat in the atmosphere that's causing like a certain type of jet stream pattern that goes across the Pacific Ocean, makes colder weather more likely in Canada in those type of winters. So yeah, different effects depending on which phase of the ENSO you're in.
1: Jennifer has written in, she says, one of your guests said there was a super El Nino in 1982. I always remember around January 1982 or 83 that it was so nice and around 20 degrees that a friend and I decided to walk home from school instead of taking the school bus, and we took our shoes off to walk in the grass. Was that a super El Nino, was it?
4: It was.
1: It was.
4: Yeah, it was a very strong El Nino, winter of 82, 83. So I guess that would be January 83. And that's exactly right. You'll tend to see much warmer than average conditions through the winter. Not necessarily those really, really warm days all the time. In fact, if you think back to, I think it was December 27th, it was 99 or 2000. There were people golfing 2 days after Christmas, like 19 or 20 degrees in Calgary. That was a La Niña winter. So you can still have that variation in the wintertime.
1: Yeah.
4: But overall, it'll be much warmer. You'll tend to see, you know, you'll see an earlier spring. Like if you think back to 2016, all the leaves were, you know, popping on the trees like 3-4 weeks early. You know, that was a very early spring that year because we just had such a warm winter and a warm spring. And it was like an early spring.
1: If you have a question or you want to send an email rather than call, that's fine too. But if you have a question, 1-866-468-4422, 1-866-468-4422, or you can email albert@noon@cbc.ca. So another question that's come in is, and you get these, I think, a lot, but it's worth asking, how accurate are these long-range forecasts? Has the technology improved enough to make better predictions, or are budget cuts to weather agencies, say in the States, hurting the quality of the forecasts?
4: Absolutely. I mean, that's such a great question. We think about that all the time. Those budget cuts may impact the quality of American forecasts in theory. There's multiple, these long-range forecasts that we're consulting for this year, we can consult multiple different government agency forecasts in Europe, in Japan, in the US, in Canada. They all kind of combine into what's called an ensemble, a forecast ensemble. So just, it's kind of power in numbers, right? If multiple forecasts agree on certain things, we have higher confidence in them. Traditionally, temperature forecasts are a little bit more skillful than precipitation. That is always the hardest variable to predict in advance. But the stronger the signal from the climate, the more confidence we have in the forecast. So when we have a very strong El Nino, we can look at past very strong El Ninos. And if we see a consistent signal in the atmosphere, like I say, you know, if all three winters of the last three Super Ninos, 82, 83, 97, 98, 2015, 16. If we see a consistent signal winter to winter, that improves our confidence that, well, it happened then. It's probably going to happen again this time. So long-range forecasting, though, is certainly not an exact science, but our forecast confidence does improve when we have these really strong signals in the climate, like a very strong El Nino.
1: Email from Susan in Parkland County. I live on a 4-acre acreage just west of Edmonton in Parkland County. There is a huge amount of dead fallen trees and tree debris in the trees along the country roads, plus leaves, etc. I'm wondering about the responsibility and awareness of county governments about cleaning this up. Then on my own property and alongside our property lines, we have similar conditions plus a lot of leaves. I was wondering about burying this plant debris. Would that be effective and good for building soil? Not exactly your area of expertise, but it would seem to me it can't hurt, right?
4: Yeah, sure. I mean, you'd want to get rid of, and as deadfall can actually be an area that, again, in terms of fire danger, if you have a lot of deadfall and it's all dead and it's drying out, you can certainly increase the amount of fuel available for a wildfire. That's pretty much the only thing I'd be comfortable commenting on.
1: Right.
4: Though.
1: No, fair enough. Again, if you have a question, more specifically weather related, but you know, it's a good question, Susan. So yeah. Good on you for writing it in. 1-866-468-4422. 1-866-468-4422. The other thing about this super El Nino that I was written, of course, this isn't an issue in Alberta, but the impact on hurricanes.
4: Yeah.
1: That it's going to be more of an issue for the Pacific rather than the Atlantic.
4: Absolutely, yeah. So that is one, I guess, positive, you could say, for people living in the Atlantic Basin. In the main development region, it's basically these hurricanes that typically form off the, you get these waves that come off the west coast of Africa. They travel westward in the tropics through, you know, toward the Caribbean, toward the southeastern U.S. And La Nina conditions, you tend to see a lot more hurricane activity. But this very strong El Nino is certainly making things hostile for the potential development of these hurricanes, to the point that we would expect a quieter hurricane, tropical cyclone season in the Atlantic Basin. So, yeah, I mean, you're increasing what's called wind shear in the upper atmosphere. This can kind of basically rip apart a developing tropical cyclone just from really strong winds in the upper part of the atmosphere. You also have a lot more sinking air over the Atlantic Ocean, which is not favorable for the development of thunderstorms that want to grow upwards. And so, kind of the combination of those two things makes hurricanes less likely there. But again, we were talking about all the vigorous thunderstorm activity associated with the really warm water in the eastern Pacific. Yes, we could certainly expect more favorable conditions for tropical cyclone development in the Pacific Basin. So we're talking places like the west coast of Mexico. We would be watching for a more active hurricane season, perhaps later this fall.
1: Yeah. And what about tornadoes?
4: The jury's out on those smaller scale storm systems, convective storms, thunderstorms, hail storms, tornado patterns. There's been some research in the past on that, but it kind of switches back and forth. Like you see kind of findings of various types. I mean, it depends. I think in La Nina winters, you see more tornado activity in the central and eastern United States. In terms of the Canadian prairies, there has been some research in the past that said that El Nino summers were associated with more tornadoes and whatnot. But it's very hard to tell because, like, for instance, I don't know if you saw, but like 2 days ago, Environment Canada just confirmed 7 landspout tornadoes between May 17th and May 18th. 7 tornadoes were reported in central Alberta over the past few days.
1: Right.
4: And so when you look at the historical tornado record.
1: 17, that's like in 24 hours.
4: Yeah. It was between the afternoon and evening of the 17th and the afternoon and evening of the 18th. Yeah. But 7, that's quite a lot.
1: Yeah.
4: But so if you look at the historical tornado record and you just look at the list of tornadoes, you'll think, wow, like that was a really active year. And it might kind of give you a false sense that all those tornadoes are associated with this climate pattern. But it was actually quite random. And these type of tornadoes that we're talking about, they're not like the big destructive tornadoes that, you know, we think of like the Didsbury tornado, Canada Day 2023, nothing at all like that. Different type of tornado, much weaker. But nonetheless, tornado patterns, again, that'll depend on our severe thunderstorm season in Alberta this year will depend on whether we get those ingredients that you need for thunderstorms. You need unstable air, you need moisture, you need a trigger to get that moisture up in the air to trigger a thunderstorm, and you need an active storm track or a jet stream that can kind of like organize those storms into powerful thunderstorms. If we have all those conditions, met this summer. We could have a very active thunderstorm season, but it could very easily go the other way.
1: Well, I automatically think of hailstorms.
4: Mm-hmm. Yeah, well, we've had hailstorms in El Nino, in La Nina, in drought, in pluvial or wet years. We've seen hailstorms like in this part of the world, that kind of corridor just north of Calgary, those storms just rolling off the foothills, northwest to southeast, Airdrie, North Calgary.
1: Well, we're like the hail capital.
4: Exactly.
1: That planet, can I think.
4: One of them, certainly. And that can happen in any year. So I won't say we're more or less likely for that type of event this year.
1: We get the occasional call from Toronto. So people in Ontario listen to this program, interestingly. And that's the other thing I'm curious about. So Super El Nino, if it is everything as advertised, mm-hmm. What do they see?
4: In eastern Canada?
1: Yeah.
4: Yeah, so as you go further east, the influence of the El Nino is a little bit less. Like Europe doesn't tend to see as much influence from the El Nino. You get into eastern Canada, you're still close enough to see some influence. In the past, with these developing strong El Ninos, eastern Canada does tend to have cooler than normal summers. So that is, you know, and that's what we're actually seeing in our long-range forecast. So that's a consideration. But again, given the fact that this is a very strong El Nino, the whole pattern that we see that's typical of an El Nino in Canada tends to shift eastward. So I would also expect if we see that very strong El Nino materializing this winter, that warmth, that abnormal warmth will extend right eastward across the country, including Ontario.
1: Okay, Christy has another question. Christy knows more about weather than I do because she's asking something that wouldn't even have occurred to me. So I really appreciate the question. So she said, is a super El Nino related to the AMOC or AMOC? And that's the Atlantic
4: Meridional Overturning Circulation.
1: Yeah, I knew you would know. Possibly disappearing.
4: No, that wouldn't be linked. And I'm not that much of an ocean, like I'm not an ocean expert, but I would say these are totally unrelated patterns. So like the El Nino Southern Oscillation is just this kind of sloshing back and forth of this warm water across the Pacific Ocean. And it wouldn't play a direct role in the AMOC or the Atlantic
1: Meridian. Is that how you say it, AMOC?
4: Just call it AMOC for sure. AMOC, that's a okay, mouthful
1: good.
4: Otherwise.
1: Because I was looking at that going, I don't know, I'm going to have to wrap my lips around this one, but that, okay.
4: The AMOC is more tied to like the climate change in general. Again, it's kind of the idea that the more warming we have in the northern latitudes of the planet, we melt more ice, we get more fresh water influx into the North Atlantic Ocean, and that can influence the AMOC ultimately and kind of slow it down. The concern is eventually that it slows down or even stops that warm flow of water northward across the Atlantic, and eventually, you know, Europe gets some true winter conditions in a situation like that. But El Nino Southern Oscillation isn't directly linked to that in any way.
1: Has climate change, we've talked about this earlier, but has it complicated sort of the ability to forecast, anticipate, sort of game out what's coming?
4: Yes, it has. Like we're kind of learning as we go, but it's such a gradual, slow process. You know, when we look at climate change, we always have to look at like kind of 30-year periods and kind of compare one 30-year period to another. That's sort of the convention in the scientific community because that kind of captures a long enough period of time to get a sense of the trend in the weather over time, which is the climate. So certainly it's probably resulting in some kind of unexpected influences. Like I was saying earlier, how human influence is changing sea surface temperature patterns in the oceans, that makes it a little bit more complicated to predict the future.
1: So is this like your Olympics? Like a super El Nino?
4: Oh, man. Well, yeah, it's going to be really interesting to see how it plays out. One thing I would expect if we do see a very strong El Nino is possibly 2026, but very likely 2027, what you tend to see is because La Niñas store heat in the ocean. Pacific Ocean's a huge place. El Niños, you know, when you cover the Pacific with that much warm water, you're giving off so much more heat. So they're releasing heat. You'll tend to see the global average temperature really spike in a strong El Niño, to the point that I think we may actually see another spike upward in our upward trend in our global average temperature, so that 2027 will likely be the warmest year on record once again.
1: Okay. You're amazing. I can't believe how much you know and how well you explain it. And I'm so thankful you could spend the hour with us. Thanks very much, Kyle. I appreciate it.
4: Thanks, Kathleen.
1: So thank you for joining in. Thanks to Kyle Britton, of course. Mike Flanagan from Thompson Rivers University. Kimberly Cornish, Executive Director of the Food Water Wellness Foundation. tomorrow in Alberta at noon. New data shows more people filing for insolvency. So we're talking about debt and hearing your stories on how to get out of it. That conversation tomorrow. We'll talk then. Take care.
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9: Azar Nafisi is best known for reading Lolita in Tehran, a memoir about teaching forbidden literature to girls in Iran. She tells me about the revolutionary power of books and how she was raised to read dangerously.
2: This is CBC News. Good afternoon, I'm Stephanie Cram from the CBC Edmonton Newsroom. At 1 o'clock, it is 11 degrees in Edmonton. Visitors to the Royal Alexandra Hospital's ER will now need to pass through a new weapons detection system. As Iman John Mohammed reports, it's part of Alberta Health Services' bid to increase safety at the facility.
10: The new system comes just over a month after a man suffered life-threatening injuries after being stabbed in the hospital's ER waiting room. Since then, the emergency department has seen measures to increase safety, in addition to the new screening program, such as policies limiting bags and visitors. AHS says all emergency room visitors must go through the detection system. The agency also says it's similar to walk-through screenings at concert and sport venues. Patients who refuse to participate in the screening won't necessarily be turned away. Those needing emergency care will be admitted and monitored by security. Others with less emergent concerns will be connected to HealthLink. Visitors are also required to participate in the screening. Failure to do so may keep them out of the ER. Iman John Mohammed, CBC News, Edmonton.
2: Prime Minister Mark Carney and the BC Premier David Eby are meeting in Vancouver today. It comes as the federal government is pushing ahead with its plans to build major national projects. Speaking earlier, Carney emphasized the urgency of the talks.
11: If things get stalled here, we're going to be spending more time elsewhere in the country because we need to move forward. We need to invest at scale in the country. These discussions are much more constructive than they are portrayed.
2: Eby has been critical of Ottawa's recent dealings with Alberta. He suggests Carney is paying too much attention to the province that's threatening to leave Canada. Last week, Ottawa and Alberta signed an agreement towards approving a new oil pipeline to the West Coast. A 38-year-old man is dead after falling into a crevasse at the Columbia Icefields Glacier. It happened on May 12th. The man was with two friends skiing and snowboarding when he fell 25 meters. RCMP were notified by the Jasper National Park Rescue Team around 5:30 p.m. Matthew Howell is a public information officer for the RCMP. Due to the weather conditions and remote location, RCMP attended the scene with mountain rescue teams.
12: Just after 7 p.m., RCMP members met with Jasper National Park Visitor Safety Team, who were leading the search. And they are the ones who told members that they had visual confirmation on the patient and they could confidently say that he was deceased.
2: Howell says recovery of the man's body happened a few days later. The person who died was from Czech Republic, currently living in Revelstoke, British Columbia. The parliamentary budget officer says the 13 FIFA World Cup games hosted in Toronto and Vancouver will cost taxpayers more than $1 billion or about $82 million per game. and hopes it would produce a tourism boom are looking shaky. Tricia Kindleman has more.
13: Of the estimated $1 billion price tag to host games in Vancouver and Toronto, Ottawa will cover about half. Federal dollars are focused on infrastructure and security expenses, including nearly $80 million for RCMP services. The report also says that any cost overruns will fall to the host cities or their provincial governments. Meanwhile, questions linger about the demand to see the World Cup. Destination Vancouver says that compared to this time last year, hotel bookings are down around 20%, while room rates are about 113% higher than last year. Economist Brian New says there is still some hope those bookings will come through.
14: As we kind of move into this period, there'll probably be some more last-minute bookings that kind of drive up some of that demand. As some of those booking prices probably fall at the hotels.
13: Meanwhile, some fans say the high cost of tickets is deterring them from attending. Tricia Kindleman, CBC News, Toronto.
2: Manitoba Premier Wab Kanoo says it just might be time to stop changing our clocks.
15: Which way should we go? Do you want the earlier sunrises in winter with standard time, or do you want the later sunsets in summer with daylight time?
2: Kanoo speaking on social media, telling Manitobans he wants their answers. In an online poll, BC and Alberta have already stopped the clock, as it were. Ontario has passed its own legislation, but it depends on what neighboring provinces and states do. Turning to weather, mainly cloudy today in Edmonton with a 60% chance of showers and a risk of a thunderstorm, a high of 14.
9: Hey there, I'm Matea Roach. Welcome to Bookends. Today on the show, we're on stage at the Blue Metropolis International Literary Festival in Montreal. I'm joined by Azar Nafisi, who tells me about the power of forbidden books in Iran. Plus, the winner of the 2026 CBC Short Story Prize shares a story about crows and accepting the unknown. Well, hello everyone. Bienvenue and welcome to the grand finale of this year's Blue Metropolis International Literary Festival. I hope everyone's been having a wonderful festival so far. And that you're looking forward to this, I guess, capstone event. I know I've been eagerly anticipating this conversation for the past number of weeks. I'm joined today by Azar Nafisi, who is an Iranian-American writer and teacher who's been shedding light on daily life in Iran for decades now. Azar's memoir, Reading Lolita in Tehran, tells the story of her experience teaching forbidden works of literature to young Iranian women back in the 1990s. And it shows how great works of fiction can be tools of resistance for people living under oppressive regimes. Azar's latest book explores similar themes while also reflecting on life in the United States. And that book is called Read Dangerously, The Subversive Power of Literature in Troubling Times, which I think is something probably all of us can benefit from thinking about at this moment. Azar Nafisi is this year's recipient of the Blue Metropolis Words to Change Prize. And I think her words and her voice are more vital today than ever. And we're so lucky to have her here with us in Montreal. Azar, thank you so much for joining us today.
16: You guys, it's wonderful to be here. Thank you. And, you know, when I always say that one of the best thing about books is the way it connects you to people you should be connected to. What gets us all here together is passion. Passion for the right thing to do and passion in regards to our imagination and ideas. So thank you for having me here, and thank you for making this conversation possible.
9: I'm so glad you used the word passion, actually, because as I'm looking down at my notes, that's one of the very first things that I had written down was your books explore your deep passion for and respect for stories. And you talk especially in Read Dangerously about your father, who really ignited, I think, some of that passion in you. Can you talk a little bit about how he kind of sparked that desire, curiosity for knowledge, and to have these great conversations around literature?
16: Well, you know, I had conversations with my father since I was almost three. And every night he would tell me a story. And he was very democratic in his choice of stories. It wasn't just about Iran. We began with our epic poet, Ferdowsi. And one night we go to Ferdowsi, the next night we're with Little Prince, the next night with Alice in Wonderland, Charlotte's Web, Little Match Girl. All of these became the books that I wanted to teach, that I started teaching when I taught at the university in Iran and later in America. And of course, Little Prince for me, he talks about the importance of the heart. And, you know, that is what literature is all about. It's about the heart. Henry James hated the World War I, that he was alive during that time. And in answer to a friend of his, that what shall we do about this war, he said, feel, feel, feel all you can. And one of the things that is missing today in our relationships is feeling. Is feeling the other. You know, imagination is made up of curiosity, which takes you out of yourself into another domain, which makes you take off your shoes and put on the shoes of someone you never knew. People think that writing reading well is about confirming things that we already know. It's about us. A lot of my students used to say, it doesn't connect to me. It's hurt to think that they lost all the passion that both science and humanities bring to us. And the curiosity, Vladimir Nabokov used to say, curiosity is insubordination in its purest form. So insubordination is not just going and shouting against people, but it is to be curious. And if you are curious, then you have empathy. Because you go under the skin of someone else, because that other becomes important to you, and you become one with that other whom you had not known. So today, more than ever, do we need empathy and we need curiosity. And this is one great place to start. Mm-hmm.
9: I'm interested, you know, you mentioned earlier in your answer, you feel that today especially, there's a bit of an absence of feeling, that there are a lot of people that perhaps are going to literature to see themselves reflected more than to have that encounter with the other. Why do you think that is, that so many people are maybe lacking that curiosity or are struggling to exercise that practice?
16: Well, you know, in a totalitarian society like Iran, the first thing that they attack is women, minorities, and culture. Because the first thing that comes to mind for them is how dangerous, for example, history is. Because they turn history into a fake history. They want to confiscate not just your history, not just your culture, but your whole being they own. When they tell me as a woman that I cannot come out like this, when they tell me that I cannot shake the hand of my colleague because he's a man, what do you do? I mean, I literally become speechless. But they want that. And and the Iranian people for 48 years have not given it to them. Women keep coming into the streets, taking their mandatory, and the mandatory is important here, mandatory veil, you know. And they're shot. They also shoot the young people in the eyes with BB guns, you know, so they go blind. And these people are members of UN who do all these things. They confiscate your personal identity. Every morning when I woke up, and I had to go to university and I had to wear the mandatory hijab, I hated myself, which is one other thing that totalitarian mindsets do. They make you show your worst side. And I felt, if I wear the veil, what will my students think of me? That 2 weeks before I was coming out like this, and now I'm coming like this. In democracies, it is different. At the end of reading Lolita in Tehran, I talk about democracies and what threatens them, because I was afraid at that early on about it. I felt that in countries where they had given a million people's blood in order to have freedom, now they don't believe in that freedom. They don't understand that freedom is an ordeal. It is something you nourish and nurture every single day. And freedom is universal. That is what the Western democracies have forgotten. When Ayatollah Khomeini gave the fatwa that women should wear the veil, thousands of women came into the streets of Tehran and other cities. And one of their main slogans was, freedom is neither Eastern nor Western. Freedom is universal. So when someone comes to me and says that you are Westernized, don't criticize them because they will be offended. They can't take it. It's their culture. It is so bloody condescending to talk about nations that have lived and still live for 5,000 years. That believe their mascot is poetry. My father used to tell me that this is an ancient country. It has been invaded time and time again. But what links us one to the other, what gives us continuity, is our poetry. In Iran, back of the trucks, they write lines from poems like Hafez and Ferdowsi, are classical poets. They go to the shrine. The shrines of the poets are beautiful. And at the time of the revolution, the regime tried to bring down the statues of the royal family, and nobody said anything. But then they decided to change the names of the streets, like Omar Khayyam, the agnostic Persian poet. One street was under his name, and the statue of our epic poet Ferdowsi. There, the people stood up. They said, no. Now, I loved it because they could bring down a king. They couldn't bring down the poet. And it makes me so bad when I see in United States, people have forgotten the first words of the Declaration of Independence. When I first came to America, I thought, oh my God, pursuit of life, liberty, and happiness. What kind of a country has in its constitution pursuit of happiness? And now this country has become the most utilitarian. Its robber barons are not even like the robber barons 100 years ago, because people like Carnegie and Mellon and Whitney, they were robber barons, but they gave of their wealth to society. They believed that this society made them. They loved it. Our robber barons love no one but themselves. I'm sorry, this is an issue with me. I really get angry.
17: I think there are a lot of things to feel angry about, in fairness. I think it's interesting you bring up Carnegie and Whitney and these old robber barons, where specifically not only did they give of themselves back to society, but in many cases, what they were giving to was arts and letters. Yeah. That you have still now, even in Toronto where I live, there are libraries that were built with Carnegie yes. money. One of my local branches is a Carnegie library. You have people like Whitney that funded and established art museums that still exist to this day. Now our robber barons want to go to space, seems to be the main thing that they want to do. Interestingly, I think one thing that I think some people have forgotten in recent conversations about Iran that I see in Western news media is the fact that even before the Islamic Republic was established 48 years ago, it's, you know, the Pahlavi government was itself incredibly repressive in many ways. I know your father spent some time in prison during those years. How did that affect, I guess, your relationship with him? And also, how did that shape your thinking around some of these things that we're talking about?
16: Well, I have to go back. I always tell my parents are worst politicians in the world. And my mother had a quote-unquote salon or whatever you call it, where people gathered there and they would talk everything, and especially politics. And of course, my mother is always in the opposition. She became one of the first women to go to the Iranian parliament in 1963. She was one of the six women who went. And dealing with her was like having an explosive in your hand. We each sort of gave it to the other person so it would explode in their hands. My father also, in a more subtle way, had that streak. He should have been a poet. He wrote a lot of poetry. But he became the youngest mayor of Tehran, became very popular, and there was an uprising by Khomeini while my father was the mayor, and against the Shah, and the prime minister had also told the hospitals to not save the protesters who were brought to the hospital. So the first thing my father did, he started going himself from hospital to hospital saying, you will see to every person who comes here. And at that time, there were a lot of dignitaries who came to Iran, and father to three of them. This is a picture of my father with General de Gaulle. De Gaulle came to Tehran, and my father was the person who welcomed him. And he started his speech, I think, by a poem by Eluard or someone else. French, when I was growing up, was very much practiced in Iran. He talked about Mallarmé, he talked about Hugo, he talked about Flaubert, and the general loved it. That made the prime minister and the minister of interior very unhappy, because this picture was the centerfold of Paris Match, and not the Shah, but him. So they put him in jail. They say corruption. The head of the secret police came to jail and told him, if you write a letter saying that you are sorry, you regret your presumptuousness, we'll let you go. And he said, I want to defend myself. I want to wait for my trial and defend myself, and I'm not going to accept that. And he also immediately wrote a poem to my brother, because he kept telling me and my brother, we should not show any weakness. We should not cry. I am not a criminal. The criminals are in the streets, going free. So anyway, they kept him for 4 years in what is called the temporary jail. One of the things that they did to him, which he loved, was his room was the library, the prison library. After 4 years, he had his trial, and he began his defense with a quotation from our poet Ferdowsi. And he, all through his defense, there were talks about different poets and great figures he believed in, Martin Luther King, Gandhi. So again, he reinforced in my brother and I that there is a place we can go that has no limitations. Nabokov talks about portable world. I call the books and imagination as portable worlds. And he said he spent some of the best years of his life in jail, and he loved it. They exonerated him for everything but the sin of insubordination. And unfortunately, they exonerated him of that as well. I would have loved to say my father is this subversive person who has been insubordinate. That is the story of my father.
17: Yeah. I want to talk about reading Lolita in Tehran, because that's where you really get into sort of what your experiences were engaging in subversion and participating in these underground reading groups with your students in the 90s, teaching these works that in many cases were forbidden or highly restricted, books like literally being smuggled into the country and in translation and people kind of having to hide that they were reading them. Obviously, that's something that was incredibly risky. Why was it important for you at that time to take that risk, you know, both for yourself and for your students?
16: Yeah, I know what you

0: to the golden ambassadors of other countries, to their musicians, to their artists, to their philosophers, to their writers and poets. You know, Hannah Arendt and Karl Popper, they're rock stars in Iran. Atwood, she told me at the harbor front that her book was translated. Usually what would happen, they censored things. Like, for example, the main censor, they censored children's books. And one of my students brought me this book, and the censor had put a hijab around the female chickens. I mean, first of all, I don't know how they discovered these were female chickens, you know. And second of all, there was another thing they did. I don't know how many people remember Popeye, Popeye the Sailor Man. Well, they censored Popeye because they said olive oil is a loose woman. I mean, and one of our best writers, Goli Taraqi, who is also so funny, she would tell us about her latest book, which they did this to. It was about a man from Iran who goes to Paris. And the censor tells Goli, we can't have that. He's going to Paris. Paris is not the place for a Muslim man. Bring him back to Tehran. And she said, well, I can't bring him back to Tehran because we don't have enough money to buy her ticket. And the guy says, we'll take care of that. Now, you see, all of us laugh, and it is laughable, and we in Iran were constantly using these jokes between us. But it is so tragic that these people are the ones who rule over our lives. I mean, literally, they rule over our lives, you know?
1: Yeah. You know, when I think about the title of your book, Read Dangerously, I mean, it is a call for engaging with all sorts of different thoughts, whether it's things as inane as Popeye or things as sort of serious as these works of Western literature that you talk about. Read Dangerously was written after you'd spent a great deal of time living and working in the United States. And one of the things you observe in that book is sort of the state of discourse in America and in the West more broadly right now, that there's been a bit of a turn away, perhaps, from reading dangerously and engaging seriously with these kinds of ideas. What has it been like for you living in America and observing those changes?
0: I'm deeply, deeply disturbed. And as I say, because it is not just something political, this is something existential. When people tell you how to dress, when they tell you how to walk, this is about your existence. And, you know, and I worry about lack of discourse. In U.S., I'm worried about booing people you don't like off stages. I'm so glad you brought it up because what Iranian women did, they realized how powerful they are. Because these regimes pretend that they're very strong, they're very fragile. They are weak. It's weak people who kill, weak people who use violence against others, you know. And Iranian women realize that even this huge number that has been killed, they can't kill 9 million people. And instead of using violence, they come into the streets of Tehran and other cities and sing and dance. Some of them take their clothes off. And, you know, the sound of bullets is covered by the sound of singing and dancing. That, to me, is why Iran is important to the world today, because of the non-violence way of changing the society, the kind way. We have to be everything that our

You're listening to my conversation with Azar Nafisi. We're speaking at a special on-stage event at the Blue Metropolis Literary Festival in Montreal. I'm Matea Roach, and this is Bookends. We'll be right back after the news.

0: This is a CBC News update. At 11:30, it's 10 degrees in Edmonton. Good morning. I'm Sam Sampson. The Royal Alexandra Hospital is now home to a new weapons screening system. It comes after a man was stabbed by another patient in the downtown Edmonton Hospital's ER waiting room last month. The province had also previously promised the new security system. Alberta Health Services says all ER patients and visitors are required to go through the detection system. Patients who refuse may still be admitted, depending on how urgent their needs are. And the RCMP have charged 8 people in Ontario and Quebec with fraud in connection with the COVID-era Canada Emergency Response Benefit. The group launched a cyber attack on the Canada Revenue Agency's online portal. They gained access to individual taxpayers' accounts, charged banking information, and redirected CERB payments. The fraud totaled about $364,000. Turning to weather, a mix of sun and cloud today with a chance of afternoon showers. Breezy, a high of 14 degrees. There's a chance those showers will continue into the evening, but otherwise partly cloudy skies, then clearing around midnight, a low of +5, and tomorrow, a mix of sun and cloud and a high of 20 degrees. 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
1: Hi. Welcome back to Bookends. I'm Matea Roach. Here's the rest of my conversation with Azar Nafisi.
2: I want to ask, because we haven't quite delved into this yet, you know, we've been speaking a lot about the politics of Iran. We have to talk about the fact that there's war ongoing, that there's not only these protests domestically, but also that the United States is engaged in active war against Iran in a way, I think it's kind of the first time in my lifetime, at least, that this has happened. I'm curious for you, as someone living in the diaspora, what it's felt like these past couple of months to observe these developments.
3: For me, it has been horrible. I started feeling as if I am back in the Islamic Republic. I had a lot of panic attacks. I still do. And the only way I survived the last one was through books. I remember between our children's room and our bedroom, there was a small hall. And at nights, I would sleep in that hall, reading Henry James, in fact, so that if the bomb falls, I'll be there with them. If I can't save them, I can, you know, die. And then I remembered what my mother told me. When I was leaving Tehran, the day I was leaving Tehran, my mom kept following me around. She was so militant. Every morning when she went out, she would go back to us and very seriously say, "I might not be back, and you know why." She kept following me and saying, "Tell them. Tell them." And by that, she meant tell the world that has been separated from us what is happening to us here. Because a totalitarian mindset, the first thing they do, they isolate you. They say that the world doesn't care about you. And the way I feel, both in United States and in Iran and in Canada, we have to bring back feeling and empathy. We need to understand that we are much more powerful. Mm-hmm.
2: You see this in Iran all the time, that one of the first things to happen is these mass internet blackouts, yeah, right? To prevent people from communicating with the rest of the world. When I think about friends of mine that are Iranians living in Toronto that may have family or connections back in Iran, one thing that becomes very hard is connecting with and finding out what's going on with people that you love and care about that are living through these events. I know you've been living outside the country for a long time, but is that something that you've had to navigate?
3: Oh, definitely.
2: Staying in touch, yeah.
3: And you know, before they put the lockdown, internet, I had a good connection, and I would talk to my best friend in Tehran, and they were pretty open, actually. But all of a sudden, the internet was black. About 10 days or so ago, I heard from my best friend's daughter, but we can only use half a line or a line. She only says, we're okay. And, you know, despite all this, what she did, she sent me a photograph of herself and her husband standing very mischievously with glasses of wine in their hand. That is how it should be. We should be on the side of life, you know. Mm-hmm.
2: I love that, the idea of being on the side of life, being on the side of flourishing, the side of joy and mischief. You're speaking to a room full of what I would say are dangerous readers, people that have taken the time to come out on a Sunday afternoon to engage in these conversations about literature, about the world, to be concerned with the lives of others. Is there a message that you want us to take forward as we conclude this conversation and as we wrap up the festival, in fact?
3: May I also ask you if I say something about a student of mine?
2: Of course.
3: I promised myself that wherever I can, I will talk about her. When I went back to Iran the first semester, I was at a girls' college, and I was teaching modern American fiction. And there was this girl in my class. She was practicing, what they say, practicing Muslim, covered like this, and huge eyes and very small and narrow face. And she was very intelligent, one of my best students that I've had. And this student fell in love with Henry James. Her mother was a cleaning woman, and her father had died. And she would tell me that she would borrow books from places where her mother worked and sometimes steal them. Once she smiled and said, you know, I think I'm falling in love with Henry James. I thought, you know, this is the power of literature. A young girl who has never left the Islamic Republic, who is practicing Muslim, who is so very poor, she connected to this much older man who is dead, who's and who was rich and aristocratic almost. Anyway, that semester finished and I left that college. And I didn't see Razia again. And one time, a bit later, one other student came to me and she said that she's just left jail. She was there for 5 years after the Cultural Revolution, so-called. And she said, I met another student of yours. Her name was Razia. And she said, we had such a time together. She talks about Henry James. I talked about Edward Fitzgerald and putting him on trial in Iran. And the wardens didn't know what the heck is going on. What is there to laugh at here? Anyway, she told me that Razia has been executed. And I promised, like what my mother said, to tell them and to not let her die, because, you know, we're every moment dying. We need conclusive evidence that we have lived. That is why we have ideas and imagination. They endure long after we're gone. And we have, and memory becomes guardian of our lives. So I hoped that by talking about Razia, I keep her alive in places that have not seen her. And Razia has opened a new way of looking at James and looking at American literature. I tell my American friends, these people don't belong to you because you're of the same country. James belongs to Razia because she cared. If you don't care about these books, then you shouldn't have them. If you don't care about your freedom, then you shouldn't have it. Nothing is free in this world. That is how I felt, that Razieh resurrected a new Daisy Miller and Catherine Sloper and the heroines of James. And James will endure not through the mind and heart of an American, but through the heart and of mind of an Iranian. And someone like Edward Brown translates Iranian literature into English with love and dedication. So that British man resurrects people of my country through his alternative eyes. That is what we need, connection.
2: Azar, thank you so much for sharing that story, for sharing this conversation. Cheers.
3: Thank you. Thank you so much. You know, the first talk I gave here, I said that this is a place where water turns into wine. So I'll drink to you guys.
2: Cheers.
3: Thank you.

That was Azar Nafisi. She's the author of Reading Lolita in Tehran and Read Dangerously. We spoke last month at the Blue Metropolis International Literary Festival in Montreal. I'm Matea Roach, and you're listening to Bookends on CBC Radio.

0: The jury has weighed in on this year's CBC Short Story Prize submissions, and the winner is A Season of Crows by Lara Luna. Maybe you've had the experience of observing a giant flock of crows or flocks migrating from one location to another. It can be quite awe-inspiring, but also maybe terrifying and give you a bit of a sense of foreboding. Either way, it's a fascinating sight, and it inspired Lara to write about crows in her now award-winning short story. Lara Luna is a writer originally from Winnipeg who splits her time between Vancouver and Winnipeg, and she joins me for this conversation today from Vancouver. Lara, thank you so much for being here.
1: Hi, Matea. Thank you.
0: So you were announced recently as the winner of the CBC Short Story Prize. For anyone listening who has not yet read that story, you can go read it now on cbcbooks.ca. How are you feeling post this announcement?
1: I'm shocked and stunned, but in a very good way. Being able to submit the story even in the very beginning, like I just didn't know where it was going to go. I honestly was the first time that I have publicly shared some personal creative writing. I've done a lot of professional writing myself in the careers that I've had. And so this is the first time. And so it's thrilling, and it is such an honor just being in the companion of so many other talented writers out there. So I'm just really, really honored and just awestruck.
0: What made you decide that now was the moment that you wanted to share your creative work publicly for the first time?
1: It was a very spontaneous decision, actually. A friend of mine just said, like, you know, what do you have to lose? And I'm like, you know what? What do I have to lose? I felt so vulnerable at the same time, but I figured I was doing sort of like just a lot of kind of like courageous things. I was going through sort of like a bit of a transition in terms of career-wise, and that I've done a bit of traveling. And so I just thought that maybe it's time. And I've set aside a lot of time last year in terms of working on a lot of things that I've sort of like shelved like for many, many years. And this was one of those stories that's just been really in my head for such a long time. So I'm just really glad that I was able to take it to the finish line and finish it, and then was able to submit it. I submitted it like about half an hour before the deadline, by the way. So it just gives you an idea of sort of like how close it got for me to not even submit it. But yeah, I'm so glad I made that decision too.
0: Wow. I mean, yeah, we're so glad as well. It's interesting you're talking about being in this sort of transitional stage in your life and lots of different big things going on for you at the time you decided to submit this story. And I can't help but then think about the content of the story and how that maybe is connected to some of what would have been going on for you. Can you share with us what this story is about? What goes on in A Season of Crows?
1: Mm-hmm. Well, it's a story about a small prairie town where crows began gathering in these really noticeable numbers. And the people in the town don't quite know what to make of it. At first, there's curiosity, a bit of unease. People try to explain it or dismiss it, but over time, it becomes harder for them to ignore. So it's not just about the crows themselves, but the story is about how people respond to something they don't fully understand. So you start to see different reactions. There's like fear, there's some logic that was going on, avoidance, and then eventually something closer to acceptance or meaning making, I guess. And I've heard some really interesting interpretations of this story. I think like one of the contest readers described it as almost like an alien visitation, which I really, really loved because it speaks to that sense of something arriving that disrupts the normal order of things. So for me, it's also very grounded in something quieter, how grief and memory kind of settles into a place and how a community slowly learns how to hold that together.
0: What is your relationship with crows? Like, why was that a symbol that you were drawn to in the first place?
1: I think it really began with an image that I couldn't shake from when I was younger, like crows gathering in the prairie sky in late fall. So I was about 10 years old when I first came to Canada. And so seeing all of that, that was all new to me, you know, and you know, you were saying about like how it even seemed so foreboding and scary. And that's how I felt. But I think as a child, it also just drove that curiosity in me to find out more about it. And so growing up in Manitoba, those landscapes became very much part of how I see things. And with the birds, with the prairie birds, with crows being like playing such a huge part in that, especially in the fall. And I think during the fall, there's a stillness to that time of the year, but also this feeling that something is shifting, especially in the prairies, because like the season changes is like very distinct. And so living in Vancouver now, I've also been struck by the Burnaby crows and their daily migrations. I remember back in when I first moved to Vancouver, it was 2019. And I was scared when I first looked out of my balcony living in a high rise building and seeing this swarm of like, I wasn't sure what was going on. I heard them cawing and it was just thousands and thousands of birds. And I remembered calling a friend who lived in the area because I was panicking and thinking like, oh, is this like the end of days? Like, what's going on? I've never seen anything like this. Like, I've seen it in Manitoba, but not quite like in the numbers that I saw it in. And so understanding now that every day it's a daily routine, but being able to watch thousands of birds move in unison like that, it has kind of a presence to it. So it's hard not to feel something when you see that. And I think with crows, what drew me in was the way that they gather and move together. I mean, they even grieve together as well. There's so much intelligence there, but it's something that we can't really, as much as we want to put interpretation to it, there's something more to that. So when you watch them, it almost feels like they're responding to something that we're not quite aware of yet. But for me, for the inspiration of the story, like I really didn't want them to function as sort of like just that fixed symbol. So I was really interested in them more as a presence, like something that observes without explaining. So yeah, the crows hold all of that for me without resolving it. When I was writing the story, it allowed me to sort of like just allow the town to reveal itself.
0: Yeah, there's so much in that answer that you brought up that is interesting to me. Like one being, I'm really glad that you mentioned that crows are known for being quite intelligent and also very social birds and have almost habits that we can kind of project almost human experiences onto, particularly the way that they grieve in groups, the way that they are known to remember human faces and have relationships with people who treat them well or treat them poorly. You mentioned that one of the things that you wanted to explore as a potential kind of way of interpreting the presence of these crows was this theme of grief, both in so far as the crows represent grief and also in so far as that's a practice that they engage in. Can you tell me a little bit more about that relationship between the crows and grieving?
1: When I first had the idea about writing about crows in a small town, I didn't quite know really how to shape it. And then last year, when I was going through that career transition, and for the first time I had real space to really return to creative writing and sort of like just being really thoughtful of a lot of the ideas I've had, but I was also moving through grief after losing my mom. I don't think I set out to write about that directly, but it really shaped the emotional core of the story. It felt like I was trying to understand how something so personal could also feel present in the world around me, in landscape and patterns, in sort of like those small repeated moments. And so I really wasn't trying to define grief as much as stay close to how it feels. So I think just with how crows move and the patterns that they sort of like exist in, yeah, it doesn't move in a straight line. It sort of settles the way that they settled into the town. And so what interested me was like even just observing in my own personal life and kind of like going through grief myself, like how people carry it quietly. I knew that I carried it quietly, but just overall, in my observation, my life experience through like people's gestures, routines, shared moments that aren't always named as grief, but are part of how we live it. And I just sort of like really saw the crows like embodying that with the way that they exist in nature.
0: Mm. Could you read an excerpt from A Season of Crows for us now, actually?
1: Mm-hmm, definitely. So Miss Bell walked down the sidewalk. She wore a scarf and no hat. People greeted her with casserole voices. Good to see you. Do you need anything? Her smile was the kind that tries not to spill. When I was 5, she tied my skate twice because I'd been doing it backwards. She used to read at the Christmas concert in a voice that hushed the gym. Now, she walked like the ground had shifted a half centimeter down. The crows lifted. Not all, just the ones on the Legion roof. They circled twice, then landed on the wire above her, 12 in a row. She stopped, looked up, then untied her scarf and fastened it to the no parking sign. She patted the knot the way she pats kids' helmets after tying skates. For a second, I thought she might cry. It was the kind of thing grown-ups did when they couldn't say the real words out loud. The crows gave a soft chorus, not loud, but agreeing, like a decision entered into the record. After that, others tied things. Ribbons, shoelaces, baler twine. Mom tied the string from a package that came with pills and cried in a way she blamed on wind. People wrote names in Sharpie. Some we knew, some we didn't. Some not born yet, but felt like they should be written somewhere. Mr. Singh tied a tiny loop of blue yarn and didn't write anything at all. The crows watched with teacher posture, hands behind backs, eyes awake.
0: That was Lara Luna reading an excerpt from her story, A Season of Crows. Lara is the winner of the 2026 CBC Short Story Prize. I'm Matea Roach, and this is Bookends. Lara, you mentioned that this story was a way of you perhaps not directly addressing grief, but kind of writing around it, towards it, and thinking about how grief is held differently by different people. Did writing this story help you in any way or contribute to you sorting out your own grieving experience, even as you maybe were not trying to address it?
1: Mm-hmm. I think it really did. I don't think it struck me right away. But after I remember reading through the first few drafts that I had on it, I realized that kind of very similar to how people responded to the crows when they first came into town. It's sort of like grief was something that I think I became afraid of. And so I sort of like just tucked it away and kind of went into avoidance. I remember there was almost something mechanical when I had to go through the whole memorial services and everything like that for my mom and kind of going through all those motions. And I think for any of us that have lost someone close to us, like we kind of tend to go through that. And then we go back to sort of like the business of our regular lives. But I think for me, it just really made me pause. And kind of with this story, I realized that grief was something that I needed to respond to in my own way. And I know that everybody responds to it in so many different ways, but that shift alone felt really, really important to me. So I think it's about how grief moves from something so private and so personal into something that's shared. So yeah, so I think with this story, I was really able to respond and connect to my own grief in like such a visible way. And I think it created sort of that permission for me to just be able to just like let go of it. And really, I don't think I will ever be able to reconcile. And I think that's just the reality of it. And that's how I'm moving through my own grief. It's something that I will carry. And there's a line in the story where I said, you know, it's not a hallway that you pass through. It's a house that you learn to live in. That's one of like the last phrases that I remember putting in before I submitted the story, because that's how I felt.
0: One of the things that's the most exciting, I think, here for us at the CBC is when we meet these literary prize winners, you know, of course, part of what you get is you get this 2-week writing residency at the Banff Center. And then we kind of look out for in the future. Sometimes people come in years later with a debut novel, a debut story collection, debut poetry collection, whatever. Do you have any ideas of what's next for you as a writer, how you plan to use that time in Banff in residency?
1: I'm so excited because I have, I think I counted last, there's like about 23 stories, like about 10 of them are sort of close to finish that I was working on last year. And so I would love to be able to just even just have that additional time and like what a great setting to be in, to be able to kind of work through that. I'm really just excited to pursue. I don't want to give myself any like hard deadlines or anything like that. And I just want things to flow through, but I would love to be able to use that time just to see through, maybe even finalize some of the other drafts that I have. And I feel that reading through them again, I feel like I might have enough for a small collection. So we'll have to see.
0: Yeah, that's exciting. I'm now trying to remember what the crow situation is like in Banff. And I'm blanking on whether the last time I was there, whether I saw any. Certainly lots of wildlife, and seeing the rhythms of the wildlife in Banff and how integrated it is into the community, I think is one thing that was very cool being there. But I'm so excited for you. We're so excited to see whatever it is that you do next. Lara, thanks so much for joining us today. It was such a pleasure chatting with you.
1: Oh, thank you so much, Matea.

0: Lara Luna is the winner of the 2026 CBC Short Story Prize. You can read her winning story, A Season of Crows, at cbcbooks.ca. The Short Story Prize may have wrapped up, but the 2026 CBC Poetry Prize is open now. The prize is accepting submissions until June 1st. That's in 2 weeks' time, so make sure to submit before it's too late. Just head to cbcbooks.ca for all the details on how to enter. This week's show was produced by Katie Swales and Daphne Santos Vieira, with help from Eileen Yamamoto and Elena Hudgens Lyle. Our senior producer is Jacqueline Kirk, and our executive producer is Aaron Balser. Special thanks to Marie-André Lamontagne, Antoine Babin, Tommy Raymond, and the teams at BlueMet and CBC Montreal. As always, shout out to our audio tech Aronde Williams and to the rest of the CBC Books team. I'm Matea Roach, and this is Bookends. Thanks for listening, and I'll see you next time. Because when the book ends, the conversation begins.
1: 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Terry O'Reilly reads a lot of books researching Under the Influence. And sometimes, great stories just can't fit into the regular season but are worth mentioning. 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
1: 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The CBC News is next. And then it's What on Earth with Laura Lynch.
5: The voice of a child filled with frustration, impatience, anger, even betrayal can be powerful. Today, hear that voice and how it became part of a successful campaign that moved the city of Regina to take climate action.
6: This is CBC News. Good afternoon, I'm Stephanie Cram from the CBC Edmonton Newsroom at 2 o'clock. It is 11 degrees in Edmonton. A legislative committee considering the Forever Canadian petition will meet today to decide next steps for the request from Federalists. Janet French explains.
7: As pro-Alberta separation efforts hit legal hurdles, an all-party committee of MLAs will meet this afternoon to decide the fate of the Forever Canadian petition. Former Cabinet Minister Thomas Lukaszek recruited volunteers who gathered more than 400,000 signatures last year supporting the question, do you agree that Alberta should remain in Canada? The law says the committee must recommend what the legislature should do with the petition. If the committee recommends a referendum, the result would not be binding on the government. Last week, a judge ruled that Alberta's chief electoral officer should never have approved a different petition supporting separation because government failed to meaningfully consult First Nations. Premier Danielle Smith's government could write its own separation question for an October referendum, but some observers think the government may use the Forever Canadian question. Jeffrey Rath, the lawyer for the separatist petitioner, says on the social media site X that it would be a betrayal if the premier goes that route, and that pro-separatist members of the United Conservative Party may try to oust her as leader. Janet French, CBC News, Edmonton.
6: The Royal Alexandra Hospital has installed a new weapons screening system. It comes after growing safety concerns at the hospital, including an alleged stabbing of a man by another patient in the hospital's ER waiting room in April. Warren Thirsk is an emergency medical doctor at the Royal Alex. He says the system is welcome, but should be more widespread.
8: I'd like to see this weapons detection system installed in all the emergency departments across the province. I don't think my hospital is particularly special or unique in the amount of violence or weapons that are coming through the door. Hospitals should be houses of healings, not places where weapons are ever brought or ever needed.
6: AHS says all ER patients and visitors are required to go through the detection system. Patients who refuse may still be admitted, depending on how urgent their needs are. Alberta's inflation rate rose at a higher rate than the national average in April, according to new data from StatsCan Canada. Charles St. Arnaud says gas prices played a role. The chief economist with Service Credit Union says other transportation costs also increased.
9: Car insurance prices that are increasing quite rapidly at more than 20% year on year. And that's really putting up inflation. And we also have slightly above national average increase in the cost of new motor vehicles. So that's also kind of pushing that transportation component.
6: Gas prices rose by nearly 27% year over year in Alberta, compared with 39% nationally. A 38-year-old man is dead after a tragic accident on the Columbia Icefields Glacier. The victim, a citizen of the Czech Republic, was living in Revelstoke at the time of the incident. The CBC's Maggie Kirk reports.
2: RCMP say three friends were skiing and snowboarding on the Columbia Icefields Glacier when one of them fell 25 meters down into a crevasse. It happened on May 12th, and RCMP were called around 5:30 p.m. Matthew Howell is a public information officer for the RCMP. He says RCMP met rescue teams at the glacier an hour and a half later.
10: We will often go with the rescue team or the safety team. In this case, like we're talking about 25 meters down into a crevice, that would definitely be more the visitor safety team or another rescue team that would come and help out with these situations.
2: Howell said that the safety team had visible confirmation on the patient and could confidently say he was deceased. Rescue teams with Jasper National Park recovered the man 2 days later. Maggie Kirk, CBC News, Hinton.
6: Meanwhile, BC Premier David Eby and Prime Minister Mark Carney are meeting to discuss Ottawa's plans for major nation-building projects. Carney says one-third of those projects are in British Columbia. Just ahead of their talks, Eby praised the Prime Minister's office, but still drew some environmental lines in the sand when it comes to building a future pipeline from Alberta to the BC coast.
11: Part of friendship is telling each other the truth, and part of the truth for British Columbia is that that development work that we're doing has to go hand-in-hand with environmental protection for the next generation, including the North Coast tanker ban, protecting our pristine North Coast.
6: Last week, Carney and Alberta Premier Daniel Smith signed an agreement on how such a pipeline could be approved. Eby responded angrily, suggesting that Alberta is getting special treatment because of their threat of separatism. Turning to weather in Edmonton today, mainly cloudy, 60% chance of showers and a risk of a thunderstorm. Winds gusting up to 40 kilometers an hour, a high of 14.
5: Hey there. If you've ever thought about how climate change is affecting young Canadians, then please just listen to this young person answering a question at a meeting of Regina City Council.
12: Why do you care so much? Why does this matter so much to you?
13: Because I want at least one government to be taking action and real action. I really think it's important that I've had a lot of trouble getting through to a lot of forms of government, and it makes me sad because I feel like the adults of this world aren't taking this as seriously as they need to be. It's the future that I'm going to be living in, and I don't want it to be like, I don't know, like a catastrophe. Like, I don't want turmoil in my future. I want a livable future. And I want opportunities like the ones that you received when you were younger. And if we continue to contribute to climate change, we won't receive those opportunities. That's why I think it's so important for us to act on climate change and now, because we don't have much more time left before we reach tipping points.
5: That's 12-year-old Kike Duick. Kike was at Regina City Council chambers just a few months ago, pushing the city to meet its climate commitments to buy electric buses instead of diesel ones.
13: You're behind on a lot of things, and it doesn't seem like you'll meet your goals. But I know that you have the ability to. I want to be able to trust our council. I want to be able to believe that the council will actually enact the plan.
5: I'm Laura Lynch, and this is What on Earth, where we bring you a world of climate solutions. Today, we are speaking with Kike Duick and What on Earth's mental health columnist, Abhay Singh Sachal, about solutions for climate anxiety that can also help push climate action forward. Kike, welcome to What on Earth.
14: It's great to be here.
5: And Abhay, welcome back to you.
15: Yeah, great to be back, Laura. I hope you're doing well.
5: I am. Thank you. I just want to start out today by playing a clip of you, Kike, speaking to Regina City Council last year.
14: Ah, great.
13: I know that people are taking action on it. It's not like there's no action being taken, but we can do more.
5: So I just want to ask you, Kike, what was it like for you being in the council chamber telling the government that it just isn't doing enough?
14: It was really empowering. I felt like I was doing something,
16: And I was also quite nervous because I hadn't done much of that. But, I mean, it made me feel like I was making a difference, and I really hoped that the government would change. And they did, but I still feel like they could be doing more.
17: I'm wondering if you got the sense at the time that you were doing it that they were actually really listening to you.
16: I mean, kind of. Some of the counselors were, like, really listening, and they congratulated me afterwards. And some of the counselors were like, well, we've got this biogas plant and something, and et cetera, et cetera, et cetera. So, I mean, it's always, you win some, you lose some.
17: You sound like a veteran. since then, Kike has joined a group you set up, Abe, called the Regina Youth Justice Coalition, and the group continued pushing city council to get electric buses. Abe, what was the outcome?
15: What actually ended up happening was the city of Regina purchased hybrid buses. And, you know, while that wasn't the electric buses that would have had the best environmental outcomes, it was something that significantly did reduce greenhouse gas emissions. And so it's like, that's a win, I think.
16: Yeah, that is a win.
15: Yeah.
17: Yeah. And Abe, I wonder, do you see Kike's work as being sort of key to that victory?
15: Absolutely. I think when young people, and young people as young as Kike, go into city council and talk about what we want and talk about the importance and why it really matters, it makes a difference. People hear that and people value it.
17: And Kike, for you, when you found out what had happened, what council had decided to do, how did that feel for you?
16: I felt really, really good because I knew that I had really helped make that difference, and it made my climate anxiety feel better too.
17: Yeah, we're going to talk about that more in just a little bit. But Abe, as I mentioned, you created the group called Regina Youth Justice Coalition. Why did you think this group was needed?
15: The Regina Youth Climate Justice Coalition was a group that was brought together with support from the David Suzuki Foundation, my organization, Break the Divide, where we explicitly focus on the interconnection of climate change and mental health with young people. In the city of Regina, there hasn't been a consistent climate justice organizing scene for a while. You know, before the COVID-19 pandemic, before 2020, it's a lot of ongoing work, a lot of school strikes. And I think that's been the case across Canada, actually. Climate Strike Canada and the ways in which young people would march on parliaments across the country to advocate for climate solutions. Since COVID, a lot of that momentum has died down a lot of different ways. And in Regina, that was the same case. And so after hosting some dialogues over the past 2 years and directly asking questions about how do you feel about climate change and what are the issues that are most important to you in the city of Regina, a lot of young people are talking about these big issues, transit, the ways in which we get around the city, the car-centric culture, but also things like energy concerns, coal use in the province. And so a lot of different issues. And a lot of the issues that we realized were incredibly connected to broader issues of justice. It wasn't just climate change as an abstract concept, but climate justice is a holistic idea of how climate change actually impacts certain communities worse than others. And climate change is inextricably connected to issues of justice, of affordability, of accessibility, of how we connect as communities. And so that was sort of the impetus for the Regina Climate Justice Coalition, actually creating an intentional space where young people in the city of Regina could be trained as organizers, could have space to actually bring solutions to life, but also feel less alone and work with others.
17: And to that, I mean, you originally set this up for high school students, but you actually lowered the age limit so Kike could join. Why?
15: I was looking at the original materials. It was age 15 to 25. So high school students and young adults could come together. And we realized, like, Kike had been a part of our past dialogues in Regina, and Kike is such a leader in the city of Regina when it comes to organizing, advocating for people. And so, like, actually, when we think about age limitations, it's kind of arbitrary. The idea was that people that could organize and want to be trained could organize. And so it's like, if Kike is younger than 15, there's no problem in getting them involved. And having Kike as a part of the coalition has allowed us to learn so much, honestly, increase the energy levels of the group and given us so many new ideas. And so with Kike, it felt like a no-brainer to have them involved.
17: And Kike, why were you so keen to join the group early instead of waiting till you were a little bit older?
16: Because to me, the climate crisis and climate justice feels so imminent, and I don't like to have to wait years to be part of a group and a coalition. And, like, I also haven't been part of a group. I've always been, like, me or one or two friends, and it was really important for me to be able to join a bigger group of people and do some organizing together, not just alone.
17: So, Kike, then how have you handled your feelings about climate change?
16: I started having climate anxiety when I was only 10 years old, and I was really stressed, and I didn't know what to do. And so I read in a book that action helps, so I tried that, and it really did. I organized some climate strikes. I got involved with Break the Divide. I joined, actually, Coal Case, a court case against the government, and I've done so much since then, and it feels really great to be taking action on stuff.
17: And I don't want to dwell on this with you, but we have talked to a lot of other young people about climate anxiety, and I just wonder for you, how did it sort of manifest itself? Was it trouble sleeping or talking to your parents? What was going on with you?
16: It was trouble existing in society. Like I felt like I didn't want to eat because all the food had CO2 emissions. And I didn't want to go anywhere because driving the car had emissions. And, like, I was really focused about, like, oh, I'm doing all this. I'm causing this. And it made me feel really, really, really down. And it meant that I couldn't be happy for an entire summer.
17: I'm sorry you went through that. But now that you've taken action, how are you doing these days?
16: I'm doing a lot better. I'm part of so many things. I'm a climate activist. I like school, I like learning, I like all this sort of stuff. I'm so happy, and it makes me feel so much better. And I still do get climate anxiety and eco-grief, but it's less intense and less sharp because I know that I'm taking action on it, and it makes me feel really good.
17: We've heard that before, too. I'm so glad to hear you're doing that. Abby, as you talked about this focus on climate justice, can you sort of give me an example of what that looks like?
15: Absolutely. I think transit in the city of Regina is a great example. Like, when we think about that issue that about a summer ago, we were advocating for electric buses. Well, it wasn't just a question of whether we have electric buses or not. I think the larger question there was, are we investing in transit as a city of, you know, around 250,000 people in Regina? Are we investing in transit or are we cutting transit? If we're investing in transit, what are the benefits of that and how do we communicate that? And so a big part of our arguments in council and discussions with the community when it came to advocating for transit, to really frame it as a solution for climate justice, not just like sustainability, the idea was actually transit creates more connected communities. It allows people that are already quite marginalized in society, elderly, young people, to be more independent, to get around. Buses and buses in a place like Regina in cold, long winters are a place where people can gather, can connect, can get to know each other. We know that there's broader and larger implications of, again, transit as well in increasing affordability. Like, we actually, in the long term, we know that, again, in Regina, by having more buses on the street, it takes cars off the road, increases air quality. So that makes it easier for people to breathe. And especially, like, so, right, I think when we think about transit, we obviously know that it is incredibly helpful as a solution for the climate crisis, but actually helping people imagine a future in which they want to live, a future in which you can walk out the street, you know a bus is coming every 5 to 10 minutes so that you'll be able to get on it. You don't even have to check your schedule app. You can get somewhere, you can connect with people. That's the idea of climate justice that I think is so exciting for me, because we're building a better world and we're actively involving people in that vision of the future. So climate justice, I think, really is centering the needs of those that are already the most impacted by climate change and other systemic issues in our society, creating space for those discussions and communicating in a way where many people can get on board, even if climate change isn't their first entry point to caring about these issues.
17: That was very punny, Abe, get on board. But I forgive you.
15: I talk about transit too much. I didn't even realize I did that.
17: Kike, what's the most surprising thing you've learned about climate justice as part of the group?
16: I've learned that it's almost always the people who have the least who gets affected the most by the climate crisis. Like, the people who aren't able to protect themselves from the climate crisis will also be the people who are causing the least of it. And the people who are causing the most of it will have a buffer layer before they experience the full reality of the climate crisis.
17: That is certainly what happens with climate justice and injustice from what we've covered.
16: Yeah.
17: Abby, I just want to play some tape of you speaking at Regina City Council. Let's hear what part of what you said there.
18: I think the level of despair amongst young people needs to be understood. A 2023 survey of 1,000 people, 1,000 young people in Canada, said that 73% think that the future is frightening. Over 50% think that humanity is doomed. Think about that for a second. Every one in two young people thinking that humanity is doomed. And when we talk to young people in Regina, when we've worked with them, we hear the exact same things. And do you know what one of the biggest causes of these feelings of despair are? One of the biggest causes is feelings of betrayal from decision makers and elected officials, from leaders.
17: Now, this really struck me, Abby. You and I have talked often about climate-related emotions, but I don't think we have ever talked about feelings of betrayal. So tell me what you've heard from young people.
15: Yeah, the betrayal, I think, runs deep, and it runs at multiple different levels. It's a level of frustration, like, hey, I care about climate change. I've learned about it since I was in high school or since I was in elementary school. Why isn't anything being done about this? And as you dive deeper, then realizing that actually we have known about the climate crisis. We've known about the issues, the fossil fuel industry and extractive industry that causes it for a long time now. And actually, we have the solutions. So it kind of feels incredulous that we haven't actually taken action yet. And so I see the cycle where that often turns into a lot of anger at decision makers, at leaders, at older generations for letting the problem get to this point where now we're locked in for a future that is warmer and has all these extreme weather climate impacts. And then that's where I think the betrayal really sits in. Because I think betrayal is a deeper sense of being not just disappointed, but being hurt. And being hurt by those that were supposed to take care of the younger generations. We think of our elders, those that came before us, as those that should take care of future generations. But that's not happening. Not only is that betrayal seated in, then I think there's often this increased level of burden that's put on young people. Like, okay, if older people have betrayed us, they haven't taken action, then that means that the responsibility is only ours. And I think that's where, again, I think a lot of isolation can bleed in. So these layers of emotions that come in multiple different waves.
17: Kike, have you felt betrayed?
16: Yeah. And that's one of the reasons that I started feeling so much climate anxiety and ultimately took climate action, is because I felt like the governments weren't acting on it. And I hoped that if I could just, I don't know, bring attention to this reality, that they would like understand that, I mean, the climate crisis is like one of the biggest problems of our day, and that action on it is necessary. And I love Saskatchewan so much, but I'm disappointed in our government's actions to fight the climate crisis. And I'm disappointed in our municipal government. And I deeply resonate with the sense of betrayal that Abby's talking about. Because I feel betrayed by how our governments are acting and how that we're even in this crisis in the first place. Like, we should be able to respect nature and like natural systems, and we shouldn't be on our way to cause a mass extinction, or so it feels.

0: When you talk this way, Kike, it's very, these are difficult emotions for people to manage, much less young people to manage. When you joined this group and you were able to actually discuss these things within a group, tell me how that was for you. Was it an unburdening? Did it help you feel better, or at least that others were going through the same thing?
1: It helped me share the burden, share the load. Like, I didn't feel all the responsibility to battle the climate crisis alone, and I felt like I could do it with others. And it didn't remove the sense of, well, why are we even in this crisis in the first place? But it helped it be manageable, and it helped me feel like that we could do it together and we could change people's minds.
0: It's always better than doing it alone, isn't it?
1: Mm-hmm. Teamwork makes the dream work.
0: I also wonder, aside from what you said earlier about getting involved and taking action, what advice would you offer to others who are also struggling with their emotions about what is happening with the climate?
1: I think taking direct action is almost always the thing to do. It is battling your fears, and it's making a real, real difference. Because in our society, if the collective wants climate action, then climate action will happen. And that's amazing. And so each individual person makes a big difference. Like, I'm just a 12-year-old, and I've helped change how our city's acting, how our government's acting, and I feel really proud of that. And I know that other people can do that too.
0: So, Abe, that's another thing that you're working with the group is taking climate action. That's, you're working on it with them. What kinds of skills have you been teaching them to get involved?
2: Public speaking, communication, being able to have an idea, articulate it, and share it with a group in a way that can win over a lot of different people in a lot of different ways. Like, again, I think that's the climate justice framing that really comes in there, that even if someone isn't really someone that cares about the environment so deeply and closely, how can we help them build that affinity with nature and the land and environment? But also, how can we sell them on the other benefits of these many climate solutions, for the cost savings benefits, for, again, the future cities benefits, for the resilient and connected communities benefits? So I think the skills around being able to communicate in ways that reach people has been very key. But also, and actually, like, strategic planning, organizing, how do we achieve a goal, and how do we actually, like, discover the tactics and strategies that are necessary to achieve those goals? I think there's so many different pieces of organizing that we sometimes forget about. Like, how do you host a team meeting? How do you actually find someone that takes notes? And how do you get the message across through social media? Like, there's so many different ideas actually on how we organize. And I think we're trying to start at the foundations.
0: So, Kike, in that vein, let me ask you, what kind of climate action have you taken recently?
1: I'm in a court case against

0: So, Abby, what's next for the Regina Climate Justice Coalition?
1: I think a major focus now is how do we keep momentum going and how do we actually work on projects that continue to give us these little wins so that we can stay motivated? You know, when we look back at something like last summer's a vote on electric buses, that wasn't an absolute win. We got hybrid buses. But I think when we're working with young climate activists or people that want to be organizers and care about these issues, there's a way that we can build, again, momentum just through recognizing maybe wins as wins for us, because it's a step in the positive direction. At the same time, though, over the past year, the city of Regina passed a 10% fare increase on all transit in the city. And so that's something that we can look at and be like, that's an absolute loss. So now one of the core focuses that as a group we want to continue to focus on is absolutely transit. One of the core things that's coming up is a fare-free transit pilot that was done with young people, high school students in the city of Regina. A vote's coming up for that over the next little while. And so we want to get actually, again, pressure, momentum, organizing ton, so that people recognize that this fare-free transit pilot in this sort of one school in Regina can actually and should be expanded so that high school students across the city have access to free buses because we know of all the benefits of that. So that's sort of the immediate next step. But more broadly, I think when we look at organizing and the movement here, continuing to keep intentional spaces for sharing our emotions, to connect, to feel less alone, and to organize on all sorts of issues. There's so many different ideas as well beyond transit that we're so excited to be able to take action on. And I'm really excited to support youth leadership on all of it.
0: Well, then, Kike, what issues do you think are most important for the group to focus on next?
2: I'm really happy that we're focusing on transit right now because it feels achievable. There's other organizations that are working on it in Regina. I think it's also super important that we put pressure on the provincial government, who is kind of being naughty when it comes to climate action. I think it's also like important that we focus on conservation of species, and there's so many possibilities for places for us to go, and I'm excited for that.
1: Well, and I'd say a major conversation I've heard from a lot of young people and community more broadly actually is AI data centers. Just 45 minutes south of Regina, there's a proposal and actually action being led on building a mega AI data center. And it's not just the environmental and water impacts of this AI data center. Rather, it's also the larger undemocratic way in which a lot of critics are calling for the ways in which this AI data center has been pushed forward. The lack of an environmental impact assessment, the lack of community consultation, and the overriding of indigenous and treaty rights when it comes to building this AI data center. Like, these are important conversations as well.
0: So I just want to finish here. I want to ask both of you about where you find hope when you look around these days. Abby, let's start with you.
1: For me, I think I find a lot of hope in young people. You know, as a young person myself, but working with high school students, elementary school students like Kike, like the ways in which we move forward, in not just Regina, but across the country when it comes to climate action, is going to be focused on the leadership that we can all bring to these spaces and the gifts that we all have in these spaces. And there's so much to do. That also means there is an immense amount of opportunity. And so with the Regina Youth Climate Justice Coalition, I'm really looking forward to this next year of more distributed leadership, young people taking over and leading in a lot of different ways on these different campaigns. And again, finding these small wins, holding on to them and using them as momentum to move forward.
0: And Kike, what gives you hope?
2: I find hope in action, and I find hope in the fact that action is being taken on the climate crisis and people are listening. Like, I'm on the news. And so that's proof that people care about climate change and that action, I mean, is coming and that we're moving forward. I find hope in nature and how natural systems can continue to exist, even with the climate crisis. And I find hope in the fact that it's now common knowledge that climate change exists and that it is real. And climate denial is not as strong as it was. And that's great. I find hope in the fact that we can endure.
0: Abe Singh Satchel, Kike Duick, thank you so much.
2: Oh, thank you.
1: Thank you, Laura. It's great having this conversation. Thank you.
0: Stay with us. We have more coming up after the break.

0: It's 2:30. Good afternoon. I'm Stephanie Cram with an update from the CBC Edmonton Newsroom. Right now in the capital region, it is 12 degrees. A legislative committee of MLAs considering the Forever Canadian petition will meet today to decide next steps for the request from Federalists. Former Cabinet Minister Thomas Lukacsyk recruited volunteers who gathered more than 400,000 signatures last year supporting the question, "Do you agree that Alberta should remain in Canada?" Last week, a judge ruled that Alberta's chief electoral officer should never have approved a different petition supporting separation because government failed to meaningfully consult First Nations. Last week, a judge ruled that Alberta's chief electoral officer should not have approved that petition. The Alberta government is putting up new welcoming signs at borders across the province with a new slogan, "Welcome to Alberta, Strong and Free." The Minister of Transportation and Economic Corridors, Devin Dreeshan, says the new motto reflects Alberta's identity. The province says the current wooden signs are 40 years old and have reached the end of their lifespan. And the new designs is more durable and built to withstand Alberta's climate for decades. The change will cost $3.5 million. Turning to weather, in Edmonton today, mainly cloudy with a 60% chance of showers and a risk of a thunderstorm, winds up to 40 kilometers an hour, a high of 14.
1: Just days ago, Cage Trigg grabbed his dog and ran. An out-of-control wildfire closing in on Whitecourt, Alberta, forced him and more than 100 of his neighbors from their homes.
2: My home might not be around anymore, so you can just pray, right? And, you know, you've heard about it in Fort Mac and Jasper, and it would just be nice to see this under control as soon as possible.
1: Increasingly, some Canadians, like Cage, are bracing themselves early for the heat and smoke of fire season, but also for evacuations, because planet warming emissions have fundamentally altered wildfire in Canada. The projection includes more months of more intense blazes. I'm Laura Lynch, and this is What on Earth, where we bring you a world of climate solutions. Today, we're looking at how wildfire became a threat to so many living in or near cities and towns. And from the best of What on Earth, we'll explore a first in Canada experiment that aims to protect cities as the flames burn closer earlier in the season. As he was leaving, you heard Cage Trigg say Fort Mac was on his mind. He's talking, of course, about the Horse River fire that burned through Fort McMurray, Alberta in 2016, exactly 10 years ago this month. It forced the largest wildfire evacuation in Canada's history, more than 80,000 people. Rochelle Briscoe remembers cycling into work as usual that May morning. Then everything changed.
3: We knew the fire was burning, like, far enough from the city, but the birds were kind of fleeing. The sky was kind of, like, smoky and dark, and it was just kind of eerie. And it only took a couple of hours before it changed, and then all of a sudden, everybody had to get out. I just literally had to hop on my bicycle and ride out.
1: Rochelle's story is echoed by so many others who also fled that day. They thought they were safe in the city until they weren't. Wildfire researcher Sophie Wilkinson is an assistant professor at Simon Fraser University. She says the Fort McMurray fire burned itself into the Canadian consciousness because it taught us nowhere is safe.
4: And it is discussed and upheld worldwide as sort of a turning point in how the fire community think about wildland-urban interface fires.
1: Wildland-urban interface areas are those parts of the cities or towns that actually sort of butt up against the forest. As Canadian cities expand more and more, neighborhoods can be built right up to the forest edge. Wilkinson says the Fort McMurray fire brought a lot of attention to the fact that homes made out of wood, so common across Canada, burn just as well as the nearby trees.
4: Now, in the wildfire management community and research community, we're really thinking about how we view homes and actually viewing them as fuels. And so what we want to do is clear the area around homes and create fire breaks if possible. So then we can stop or slow the spread of that fire. And that really helps suppression teams on the ground be able to come in and be as successful as possible.
1: Fort McMurray has rebuilt so much from scratch in the last decade, and this allowed city planners to design firebreak areas around newly reconstructed neighborhoods. But other Canadian cities with older infrastructure are also coming up with creative ways to protect themselves. In 2025, the city of Whitehorse planted more than 1 million aspen seeds around its perimeter. Aspen trees are incredibly fire resistant. The idea is that the seeds will grow into a giant natural firebreak. Producer Andrew Hines brought us this story in September of last year. Here is his documentary.
5: The 2025 wildfire season has been one of the worst on record for Canada. It's displaced thousands of people from their homes.
6: If I had wings, I'd fly home right now. Honest to God, it's like, I just want to get home.
5: From their pets.
7: There are like hundreds and hundreds of dogs and animals that are still left behind.
5: And even prompting complaints from our neighbors down south.
8: So yeah, if there's some blame, maybe you need to look at cleaning out your home tent.
5: So much uncertainty, so much fear, so much, you know, smoke. All this extreme weather might be enough to push some people to try some extreme methods of protecting themselves.
9: How long is this thing, you think?
10: It's about 25 feet.
9: 25 feet?
10: Yeah.
5: I'm standing in the front yard of Sandy Johnston, who's wielding a vacuum cleaner pointed towards the sky. Yes, I did say front yard, and I did say sky. Sandy's a resident of Mary Lake, a subdivision roughly 20 minutes south of Whitehorse in the Yukon. His two-story home is nestled at the end of a long unpaved driveway and is surrounded by a lush green lawn and thick canopy of trees. I watch as he delicately balances a 25-foot PVC pipe attached to a vacuum cleaner in the air. Way up on the other end of it is a U-bent pipe with a narrow nozzle.
11: There's the magic gutter change cleaner.
5: A patent pending on that name? What was it again? The magic?
11: The magic gutter cleaner.
5: Like the patent pending name implies, he's using it to clean out dry leaves from the gutters of the second floor of his home.
10: Yeah. So you go along like that. Sometimes it'll plug up.
5: But Sandy isn't worried about gutters flooding. He's actually worried about them catching on fire. In fact, this vacuum is just one of the many ways that Sandy is fire-smarting his property. Looking around his place, I notice how there isn't a single combustible twig or leaf on his lawn. I look up, and I see he has a sprinkler system mounted to his roof. A roof made of metal, by the way. Sandy tells me that metal roofs offer some of the best protection.
11: Well, you see that what I've done here, and it's still work in progress, as all fire smart projects are.
5: Fire smarting has been on the minds of many Yukoners in recent years, especially since last summer when Jasper, Alberta burned. For many, it made the threat of fire go from hypothetical to a reality. But for Sandy, it's been on his mind for a long time now.
11: No, reality is here. It's been here for a decade at least. And when the wind gets blowing and it's over 25 degrees centigrade, and I look to the south and see smoke, I get a little bit nervous.
5: The nerves come from a fact that Sandy's home is playing against a stacked deck of sorts when it comes to wildfires. Research has shown that the valley that flanks the subdivision is one of the most likely in the area for a fire to spread.
11: You know, did all the analysis of prevailing winds and looking at historical burns. And, you know, in terms of likelihood, it's got the highest potential for a fire coming up the valley.
5: Every lightning strike in the area is like rolling a loaded die. But there's one new fire safety measure that Sandy believes could be a total game changer in the battle of Sandy v. Wildfire. And so, on the front lines, Sandy walks me to one of the watch posts on his property.
11: It's just over the hill there on the other side.
5: It's just over the hill? A hill less than 30 meters away from his back door that overlooks a lake.
11: That's Mary Lake and the fire, the Whitehorse fuel break. I guess it's just over the ridge there.
5: The Whitehorse South fuel break. Like Sandy, Whitehorse has decided to do fire safety a bit differently. This fuel break is an experimental project that hopes to create a natural barrier that can protect Whitehorse from future wildfires. Experts in the field say this is a Canadian first, using more than a million fire-resistant trees to be a living wall in the fight against wildfires. It's not around the whole city, but it's a massive fire barricade just to the south, less than a kilometer away from Sandy's home. But the question remains, will it work? To get a sense of the fuel break's potential, I decide to drive to the battlefield, which is more of a wasteland right now.
12: Oh, yeah. So, this is on right now?
5: I think so, yeah.
12: Cool. Okay. Good.
5: This is Kate McDonald. She's a fuels management technician with Yukon Wildland Fire Management. I'm riding shotgun with her as we drive through the fuel break. The coniferous trees, like black spruce and pine, are all gone. Left behind is a long, empty corridor of land that looks like it's been pushed through a giant wood chipper. Rough stumps of trees poking up from the ground are surrounded by bark chips. A narrow dirt road passes through it.
12: So, yeah, right now we're driving beside a block that's been cleared.
5: Tall stands of densely packed skinny pine and spruce border the clear-cut areas, highlighting the stark difference between what was there and what's now gone.
12: Yeah, it's honestly a long road. There's a lot back here.
5: The White Horse South fuel break is 20 kilometers long and takes up about 800 hectares. The land equals roughly 1,500 football fields, if you can picture that. And like Kate described, most of the land is essentially empty for now.
12: The idea is that we're taking out the conifers and eventually they'll be replaced with the aspen.
5: It's a switcheroo of sorts. Take the highly flammable trees, like pine and spruce, and swap them out for aspen, which turns out to be a very, very suitable choice to build your wildfire defense with. To start, their bark has so much moisture in it that they don't burn very easily. They don't have ladder fuels or branches along the trunk that fires can use to climb up into the canopy and send embers through the air. And even if there was a fire strong enough to burn the trees, aspen can produce clones of themselves that will start growing very quickly after a forest gets burned. So not only are aspen fire resistant, they're also fire resilient.
13: Well, you know, there's a very long story that took us to the point where we're planting aspen in that forest south of Whitehorse. And it really began with a recognition that we need to change the way we manage wildfires in a changing climate.
5: This is Damian Burns,
13: Deputy Minister of Community Services for the Government of Yukon.
5: I want to address an elephant in the room right away. Your last name, Burns, is very symbolic of our whole conversation.
13: Yes, I spent a few years as the director of wildland fire, several years as a wildland firefighter myself, and I always appreciated that my last name was Burns. It didn't get better, though, than when I was the director with my last name Burns, and our operations manager was Michael Sparks.
5: Sparks and Burns.
13: That's right.
5: That's like a sitcom waiting to happen.
13: Exactly, yeah.
5: In Damien's office, there's a framed poster of Smokey the Bear behind the table we're sitting at. It reads, "If not you, who?" In a way, that question almost laid the groundwork for the idea of the fuel break. He tells me it started when he saw the lack of results from fire-smarting efforts being done around the territory. Same kind of thing Sandy's doing to his house.
13: We'd been doing Fire Smart, the program that people are familiar with, you know, thinning the forest around homes. We've been doing that for nearly 30 years. And so I asked my team, where have we been doing Fire Smart?
5: Turns out they didn't really know. 30 years of fire smarting, but they only had about 5 years of data.
13: And what I realized is we were very much treating the fire smart as a one-time forest intervention.
5: That's when things clicked. Fire smarted forests need to be consistently maintained, like pipes, building, roads, bridges. They had to start treating these areas like infrastructure.
13: And that really led then to the possibility of accessing federal infrastructure dollars. So as far as I'm aware, we were the first jurisdiction in the country to successfully go to the federal government and apply for Investing in Canada Infrastructure Program money.
5: The federal government heard them out and agreed that fuel breaks were indeed infrastructure, living infrastructure. The Yukon government was initially given $1.7 million to start the project. And this summer, they received another $13 million. And so began the construction of the White Horse South fuel break. Back in the fuel break, Kate and I start driving through parts of it that have tiny aspens peppering the landscape.
12: This one was planted 2 years ago, like the one we're driving by now.
9: How are you doing?
12: They're doing really well. Yeah, first year survival rates, we were getting like over 95%.
5: Kate double checks the math and says the number is actually closer to 94%. Every tree counts. The plan is to plant up to 1.9 million aspen seedlings in the fuel break by 2031. But it can't just be any old aspen. In order to give these trees the best chance of survival, it needs to be native to the area. And there wasn't just an aspen seedling store the Yukon government could load up from. Enter this guy.
14: My name is Matthew Evans. I'm a restoration ecologist at Yukon Seed and Restoration.
5: He's part of the team collecting the 1.9 million aspen seeds for the fuel break.
14: I'm actually not like a huge fan of trees. I'm more of a Yeah, I'm more of a herbaceous species kind of guy.
5: Matthew tells me he eventually started rooting for Team Aspen after he started collecting all the Yukon seeds for the fuel break.
14: Get seeds in the north, they're going to be more successful, lead to a healthier forest. And if you get seeds from the south, you could lead to less healthy forest. You might not even get trees that grow at all.
5: This is because inside every aspen seed is a timer of sorts that's set to where they're from. It's like someone from Australia packing all their summer gear and coming to the Yukon in December. It's going to be a rough transition. So every year, Matthew and his team drive around the territory trying to find the best, healthiest-looking aspen to collect seeds from. Once again, I find myself standing next to someone with a long pole pointed at the sky.
14: Yeah, so we are out at Lake LaBarge. Kaylee's kind of got these 20-foot pole pruners where she's reaching up tall right now to cut some branches that have some juicy catkins on them.
5: If you've never heard the term juicy catkin, allow me to explain. Catkins are the fruiting body of aspens and a lot of other plants. They look like caterpillars dangling off branches, and inside each of them can be hundreds of seeds, which are attached to these little balls of fluff that help them spread. You know, almost like dandelion seeds. And a juicy catkin?
14: Oh, you can just tell. They're just like luscious and green. The pods on them look like they're just kind of like bulbousy and about to burst with fluff. Yeah, and some of them look quite sad and dangly, not very juicy.
5: Matthew is a big fan of juicy catkins because it's kind of like his main aspen mission. The juicier they are, the closer they are to releasing all the fluffy aspen seeds inside them, which is when they need to be collected. And they only have a small window before the pods burst and all those fluffy seeds fly away. It's like a museum has all these priceless jewels, but for one night only. His team of cat kidnappers will be driving around the Yukon. They'll see an aspen patch, pull over, take pictures of the catkins, and then send those to Matthew so they can figure out the best time to go and collect them. It's like a network of aspen spies gathering intel and then pulling off a huge heist.
14: You actually are not far off. This is what me and my colleagues were doing. So they were going after work or during the day to like literally spy on them with binoculars. Like you are stalking the aspen, waiting for them.
5: Once the juicy catkins are acquired, the job completed, they're brought back to the warehouse for processing, which in this case is shared with the martial arts dojo in Whitehorse. And they also have a trailer, you know, behind said dojo.
15: Here's the fluff.
5: Inside the trailer are humidifiers and racks of baker's trays with the juiciest catkins I have yet to see. White fluff is expanding out of them, and attached to that fluff are tiny tan-colored aspen seeds. It looks like shelves of cotton candy. As Matthew and I examine the tray of woolly seeds, some of the fluff starts flying. I go to ask a question, but all I can do is...
16: I think I inhaled one.
14: That's why we wear PPE.
5: After I regain my composure, Matthew shows me how they remove the tiny seeds from the fluff.
14: So we're putting the vacuum hose on top to kind of agitate the fluff and get the seeds out of there. And then we're just moving.
5: For the second time, I'm told that a vacuum cleaner is pivotal in the defense against future wildfires. Matthew walks me over to a fridge where the seeds are being kept and pulls out a half-filled mason jar. He tells me that inside it is 400,000 aspen seeds. To put that into perspective, the 1.9 million aspen trees the Yukon government is hoping to plant in the fuel break is only a few mason jars worth of seeds. A few mason jars to potentially save a city from wildfires. But even with all this effort, will it work?
17: It's a very ambitious project.
5: This is Robert Gray.
17: Yes, I'm Robert Gray, and I'm a wildland fire ecologist.
5: But sometimes he goes by Bob.
17: Yep, Bob works.
5: So I reached out to Bob to help me wrap my head around the practicality of all these aspen trees.
17: I think it's a great idea. It's long overdue, and it's something that, you know, we as sort of Western North America fire ecologists and fire managers have always understood. It was very anecdotal, and there hasn't been a lot of hard data, but you know, you see often, you know, you're on a fire and you see where fire basically hits a large, intact, mature aspen stand and it stops.
5: It's a strange case of all this anecdotal evidence never being thoroughly tested. But it's this kind of knowledge that even Bob used back when he was a wildland firefighter.
17: I was on a fire, it was actually on the Continental Divide in New Mexico, so it was at 10,000 feet, and we got basically a heads up that the fire had changed direction and it was blowing up. We weren't in any immediate danger, but we were operating right next to a couple hundred hectare closed aspen stand. And we pulled into the aspen stand. It was about 15 degrees cooler, you know, higher humidity. And we just waited it out. I mean, the fire eventually didn't reach it to us, but we were fully safe. You know, you're out there, you're fighting fire, and you're talking to people, and it's like, yeah, okay, safety zone, aspen stand.
5: The aspen offered Bob and his crew refuge that day. But according to Bob, there are a lot of caveats for what has to happen for aspen to offer the same protection to Whitehorse.
17: There's a sweet spot when aspen really does work, and it takes a while to get there, and it doesn't stay there forever.
5: It can take roughly 20 years for aspen to mature, to be fire-resistant enough to provide the relief. It's a long time to hope that a fire doesn't burn through your juvenile aspen patch.
17: That's generally the idea. It takes a couple decades to get there, close the canopy, shade out the fuels, maintain moisture. And aspen also has a wide range of diseases associated with it. So it, you know, finding 100, 200-year-old aspen is pretty rare.
5: And while these aspens are growing, other trees are fighting to grow as well and break up the fire-resistant stand. Trees like highly flammable spruce.
17: Yeah, so that the shade-tolerant species like spruce and true firs, they love that shaded area to get established, and they can do quite well under shade.
5: Basically, these trees will hang out in the shade of aspen stands, just biding their time.
17: And they'll set a root system, so they'll sort of sit in sort of bonsai condition for a while.
5: Until one day their root systems are big enough.
17: And then they start to really grow in height. And at that point, aspen's getting up around that, you know, 60, 70-year age, starts to, you know, fall out due to diseases and stuff. So eventually the conifers will replace the aspen.
5: Bob says this can be stopped, though. You just have to catch it early on and remove the small conifers. But one of his big concerns is something a little more tricky to stop.
17: Basically the wild card of climate change.
5: Basically, even if the fuel breaks land is ideal for aspen right now, it might not last.
17: How quickly sites dry out, especially at that latitude, because it is facing more extreme climate change than places further south. And so your initial thinking about growth rates today are going to be different in 2 decades down the road or 3 decades down the road. So being able to forecast out as well as we can changes in growth and yield and growth rates is going to be really critical to this.
5: And then even if it does work and these millions of aspens do stop the fire, one fuel break might not be enough, because there's still huge swaths of mature conifer forest that surround Whitehorse.
17: You know, you don't want a carpet of green out there, conifer green, across that landscape. So that larger landscape, we have to start breaking it up and putting lots of speed bumps or fences or whatever we would call them in the way of potential fires. So this is a really good test. It's a good tool. Try it out. If in 5 years' time it looks like it's working, apply it and apply it and apply it and apply it. Keep doing this across the landscape.
16: I mean, the best case is no trees, right? That would ensure no forest fires, but that is not acceptable to the community, and that's not at all what society wants.
5: This is Damian Burns again, the deputy minister who's been involved with the Whitehorse South fuel break since the beginning. I tell him about the concerns Bob had about the project, and Damian agrees. The fuel break does need to be watched closely as it grows, keeping an eye out for competitive tree species. He calls it maintenance, like you would see on any other infrastructure. Damian says a big idea behind the fuel break is admitting that forests haven't been managed as well as they could be. That, in the process of protecting forests in the past, it's created huge quantities of fuels like conifers for fires to devour. And that with the fuel break, they're trying to make things right again.
16: We generally let fires do their natural work on the landscape. And that natural work that fires do on the landscape is incredibly important to managing the forests of the territory.
14: For a long time, it was broke. And
5: this is Matthew Evans again, the restoration ecologist who's helping collect the aspen seeds for the fuel break. He says with the fuel break, they're starting to fix what became broken over time.
14: It's like we kind of broke the problem and now we're just using nature again to fix it. It's just complete natural succession with the aspen. They need that fire. They need that disturbance to come back. And that's what creates healthy forests and kind of keeps the genetics going, helps stop disease. And I would say it's just learning from what nature already does.
5: Do you think the fuel break will work when it comes to a wildfire?
14: Oh, for sure. Like, obviously you can't predict what a fire is going to do. Can't say for sure that the fuel break will stop a fire, but I could say that it's going to slow it down and hopefully give, you know, different communities more time and more of a chance to have their communities be protected or, in the worst case scenario, evacuate. But yeah, I think you can kind of say with a lot of certainty that the fuel breaks will work.
16: You know, the variables are so many in the wildland fire management business, but I have no doubt that that piece of infrastructure will give our excellent initial attack crews in this territory the opportunity to save our homes if the fire is coming from that direction.
17: This plus other things. Yeah, you have to do this in conjunction to other things too, for sure. But yeah, this is a really good start. This is one of the tools in the toolbox, for sure.
11: Well, initially, you don't like to see a bunch of trees being cut down, right? But I know what the risk is. But so far, I think it's a step in the right direction.
1: 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This week's What on Earth team includes Vivian Luck, Jennifer Wilson, Danielle Piper, Rachel Sanders, Matthias Wolfson, and Molly Siegel. I'm Laura Lynch. Thank you for listening.
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19: Hi there, I'm Indarwal. 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How about counting? 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Plus, Stony Plains' Adam Macko took the long way around to make it to the major leagues of baseball from Slovakia to Ireland and then to Alberta. We'll chat with him about his debut Monday against the Yankees in the Bronx.
20: From CBC News, The World This Hour, I'm Kaz Boivin. Prime Minister Mark Carney has wrapped up meetings with BC Premier David Eby in Vancouver. They talked about Ottawa's intentions for including the province in its major projects plans. And as Katie DeRosa tells us, they struck a friendly tone, despite differences over a proposed pipeline to the West Coast.
21: Premier David Eby and Prime Minister Mark Carney met for about 45 minutes this morning in downtown Vancouver. Eby praised the Prime Minister for supporting BC's critical mineral sector and clean energy. But when it comes to a proposed bitumen pipeline from Alberta to BC, Eby affirmed his support for the tanker ban off the north coast.
22: Developing our economy has to go hand in hand with environmental protection for the next generation, including the north coast tanker ban.
21: The ban would have to be lifted if a pipeline were to run north to Prince Rupert. Ahead of the meeting, Carney spoke to a business audience at the Greater Vancouver Board of Trade. He had a frank message about expanding Canada's energy economy, including the proposed pipeline.
23: We don't want to hear what people are against. We want to hear what they're for. And if you're for something, we will get behind it.
21: Katie DeRosa, CBC News, Victoria.
20: Canada is summoning Israel's ambassador over the country's treatment of activists trying to deliver aid to Gaza. More than 400 people, including at least 12 Canadians, were intercepted by Israeli forces in international waters near Cyprus. Footage released today shows Israeli Minister Itamar Ben-Gvir taunting the detained activists. They'd been forced to kneel with their hands bound behind their backs. Canada's Foreign Affairs Minister Anita Anand says the video demonstrates deplorable conduct.
24: This is a matter we take very, very seriously. It's a matter of humane treatment of civilians, and I can assure you that we are acting with absolute urgency.
20: Israeli Prime Minister Benjamin Netanyahu has condemned Ben-Gvir, saying the conduct is not in line with Israel's values. But he also claimed the activists are terrorist supporters. Netanyahu also says they will be soon deported. The U.S. Justice Department has indicted former Cuban leader Raul Castro for murder. The charges date back to 1996, when Castro allegedly ordered Cuban forces to shoot down U.S. civilian planes, killing four people. Chris Reyes reports.
25: If you kill Americans, we will pursue you, no matter who you are.
26: U.S. Acting Attorney General Todd Blanche says Raul Castro, Cuba's defense minister in 1996, gave the order to shoot down the unarmed civilian aircraft carrying U.S. nationals. The men were on a humanitarian mission called Brothers to the Rescue, patrolling waters for stranded Cuban rafters fleeing their country. The Cuban government has long argued that the flight was in Cuban airspace. A UN investigation later found it happened in international airspace.
25: Nations and their leaders cannot be permitted to target Americans and not face accountability.
26: The U.S. has blocked Cuba's access to Venezuelan oil in recent months following the capture of fallen Venezuelan leader Nicolas Maduro.
27: See, it's a failing nation, but we're there to help.
26: President Donald Trump called the indictment an important moment, but not an escalation of tensions. Chris Reyes, CBC News, New York.
20: The RCMP has charged eight people with fraud in connection with the COVID-era Canada Emergency Response Benefit. The hackers launched a cyber attack on the CRA's online portal. They gained access to the accounts of individual taxpayers. And from there, they changed banking information and redirected CERB payments. The fraud totaled about $364,000. And the federal budget watchdog says Canada will spend just over $1 billion to host FIFA World Cup games. That includes money spent by all levels of government. Ottawa is on the hook for $473 million. The parliamentary budget officer says that's in line with spending by previous World Cup host countries. In June and July, 13 matches will be held in Toronto and Vancouver. That's your World This Hour. For CBC News, I'm Kaz Boivin.
19: 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I'm Mindaro Wall. 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
0: Not a lot of frogs on trail right now, but definitely towards the end of the month, we're going to need some folks out there.
19: Coming up, a local frog conservation project is looking for your help. Plus, we check in with a CBC reporter who spent some time in Texas looking into how immigration detention is being used in the U.S. to force people out of the country.
2: Good afternoon, I'm Ken Dawson. It is overcast, 12 degrees right now. There's a good chance we'll see some evening showers, cooling to 5 overnight, and then up to 20 degrees in the sunshine tomorrow. You got jumped all over in that intro.
19: A little bit. You know, sometimes you pull the trigger a little early. And,
2: hopped all over
19: it happens. You. Hopped all over me, oh my goodness. Yeah, a little overcast outside. Looks like a little rain in the
2: and
19: future.
2: Cooler than I think what we were expecting, too. It's a little chilly out there, only 12.
19: Let's see how that develops. Okay, Ken, thank you for that. Let's check in with Stephanie Cram, who has a news headline for us. Hi, Stephanie.
3: Hello. A legislative committee considering the Forever Canadian petition will meet today to decide next steps for the request from Federalists. And Alberta is no longer Wild Rose Country. New signs, welcome signs, are being erected on the borders of the province that read strong and free. I'll have more on both of those stories at 3:30.
19: Okay. Thanks for the update there. And Ken, let's see what kind of start it is today for traffic.
2: The big issue yesterday was Calgary Trail because of that new drainage work at White Avenue, southbound. It's just down to one lane, and that will be the situation for the next couple of weeks. Yesterday, it was quite the nightmare. It was backed up all the way down to the bottom of Scona Road to 98th Avenue. We do see a little bit of backup already. It's pretty much backlogged to Saskatchewan Drive at the moment, but as volume picks up, that'll likely get worse. So we will keep an eye on that situation. Maybe folks have thought about an alternate route other than that. Collision on Fox Drive eastbound as you approach Belgravia Road, a little bit of a backup there as well. #740 If you come across any other trouble in traffic, you can reach us on the text line as well, 587-336-2929.
19: All right, thanks, Ken. A St. Albert environmental group is looking for frog finders. The Big Lake Environmental Support Society is recruiting volunteers to monitor amphibian populations at Lewis Hoyle Centennial Provincial Park this spring. Here with the details is Lasiru Wijesuriya. He's a director at large for the Big Lake Environmental Support Society. Lasiru, welcome to the show.
4: Thank you for having me.
19: So why are you concerned about frog and toad populations in the Big Lake area?
4: Well, we know of a lot of, our current trail system has a lot of informal trails that are not supposed to be there. And we're concerned about how they come into contact with wildlife, if they cross through certain reproductive areas. Yeah.
19: Okay. And can you maybe elaborate a little bit on the kind of damage human activity from those trails can have on some of these frog and toad populations?
4: Well, a lot of the visitors nowadays are walking through the trails. Some of them are using electric bikes as well. Okay. So we have a lot more pressure on our species. It's not just toads. We have pressure on moose, deer, a lot of the species that live along that area. Mm-hmm. Visitors can also bring in certain diseases. There's a type of disease called chytrid fungus. It can be brought in really by boats, by people, and it's very dangerous for our local toad populations.
19: Okay. And so what are some of the ecological consequences of a declining toad and frog population?
4: Well, one of them is the role they play. They're often, as adults, they're predators. They will eat all kinds of insects. I'm sure a lot of the viewers and us too, we all have a general hatred of mosquitoes.
19: Right.
4: They're a pretty big predator of those mosquitoes as well. They're also a prey item for some of the larger animals in Big Lake as well. My organization's mascot, the great blue heron, is oftentimes feeds on frogs and toads.
19: Okay. And so what kind of information are you looking to collect through this program?
4: Well, we want to know what kind of species they are. We have an idea as to what kind of species there are, but There could be some interesting ones we don't know about. We want to know where they are, where they reproduce, approximately where they are, the conditions within context of Big Lake that are important for their habitat.
2: Mm-hmm. Yeah. And how big are these frogs or toads that you're talking about?
4: Well, the males are usually the small ones. The females can get a little bit big. Yeah, they're around 8 centimeters.
2: Okay.
4: The males are usually the smaller ones. Our toad species are the ones that get really big. They can get up to about 13 centimeters long.
2: Okay. And so what exactly are you asking volunteers to do when they're out there? Like, do you want them to actively look for them, or is it just if they come across them to kind of take note?
4: Well, we do a combination of things. We do a visual survey and a audio survey. So on our volunteer guide, there's a map. We use a specific trail system that we've designated for volunteers. There's also specific spots where we ask our volunteers to take a seat and listen for about 5 minutes. Mm. If you can hear any of those populations there, when you're walking in between those survey sites, you're looking for, like, visually if you can identify any species on the ground.
2: Mm-hmm. Do you think it'll be difficult for the volunteers to identify the differences here in what they see and what they hear?
4: Vocally, no. Okay. They have very distinct calls, that's for sure. Visually, it can get a little bit difficult, especially our toad species, the boreal toad and the Canadian toad. Mm-hmm. The difference between them is that the Canadian toad often has these things called cranial crests. They're right behind their ears and their eyes.
2: Okay.
4: And they get, usually when they're younger, it's a little bit less pronounced, but when they get a lot older, they turn into these things called bosses. And it's a much larger protrusion on their head. So you can kind of tell age by looking at that.
2: By seeing those formations.
4: Yeah.
2: So you were kind enough to supply some frog audio that you collected to help us maybe tell the difference between the two species. Let's have a listen here.

0: So, describe to us what we're hearing here.
1: So you're hearing two species of toads. The really loud one, the one that kind of sounds like a duck, that is your wood frog. And then the fainter creaking noise you can hear in the background, that kind of like it kind of keeps going up and down, up and down. That is your boreal chorus frog.
0: Yeah. Okay. I mean, that were you really close to them, or was that?
1: That was actually overnight. So
0: that
1: we
0: was
1: have
0: overnight. Okay.
1: Yeah. So a component of our program is overnight observations. We use small recording units. In my field, they're called ARUs or audio recording units. But for us, they're not very technical. They're like these small microphones you might use in like a conference meeting. Mm. And we kind of zip tie them to some wooden stakes, and those work really well. Yeah.
0: That's interesting. How many hours of audio do you have to go through?
1: So they go out pretty much. So we start at around nine in the afternoon, and then whenever I get there, it ends at around 10 o'clock in the morning. So okay. When I come back home after picking them up, I usually go through all of them. Yeah.
0: And so, do you need to know a lot about frogs or have a background in biology to take part in this survey?
1: Not really. Because they're so distinctive, yeah. It's very easy to learn what they are pretty quickly. We use a website from the Alberta Conservation Association. They have a really nice way of identifying. They have a nice key to identify a lot of frogs and toads mm-hmm. we're interested in. Yeah.
0: And so what will you do with all the data that you collect from this survey?
1: We're hoping to present this to Alberta Parks. Hopefully this helps them realign their trails if needed, close down certain trails if needed. It's all done to make sure that visitors are not impacting the toad populations.
0: Really interesting stuff here, Lesiru. Thank you so much for coming in and sharing it with us.
1: Thank you for having me.
0: Lesiru Wijesuriya is a director at large for the Big Lake Environmental Support Society. If you want to take part in their amphibian monitoring program, you can check out the Society's Facebook page and register there. Let's listen to Calgary's Chris Demeanor, who serenades us with a ballad about love and frogs.

0: Bucket of Frogs from Chris Demeanor. You know what I love about this show?
1: Tell me.
0: You just never know when you're going to hear a song that you've never heard before.
1: Well, you hear a lot of those
0: Bucket
1: on this show.
0: Bucket of Frogs. I did not know that song even existed, but that is Christopher Martin, I think, who found that one.
1: That's right. It's like a box of chocolates.
0: Yeah, you just never know what you're going to get. Exactly. Yeah. So, and really, that is a perfect segue into traffic because in this city,
1: because of Frogger,
0: it can be
1: like
0: feast
1: the video
0: or
1: game?
0: Famine. Yeah, yeah, Frogger. There you go. Hopefully, no Frogger happening today.
1: Right now, we've got a looks like a collision. Fox Drive eastbound as you approach Belgravia. So that is backed up a little bit. And we are starting to see a backlog on Calgary Trail extending north from White Avenue to Saskatchewan Drive. Of course, there's some new construction drainage work at White Ave. It's down to one lane on Calgary Trail. So as the afternoon picks up and volume picks up, that is going to be a pinch point for sure. Pound 740. If you come across anything else, you can text us at 587-336-2929.
0: Okay, thanks, Ken. Well, later on in the show, we're going to speak with Adam Macko. He is the pitcher and has been officially called up from the bullpen to play for the Toronto Blue Jays in the MLB, and he has roots here in our province. He went to high school, or at least a high school baseball program down in Vauxhall. And as for his MLB debut, he pitched under the bright lights of Yankee Stadium on Monday. Yeah. Definitely, it's got to be a bucket list item for him, really for any baseballer. And it got us talking about bucket list items that you've achieved so far.
1: Yeah, and of course, they can be anything from maybe someday dreams that you want to accomplish. They can be, you know, swimming with sharks, climbing a mountain, hosting a radio show with Mindari Wall, maybe just visiting somewhere specific.
0: Yeah.
1: Maybe a brush with celebrity. Min, do you have any bucket list items you've already checked off?
0: Yeah, there's, I mean, I think there's been a few. You know, this job obviously allows us access to athletes and, you know, in some cases, celebrity and things like that. But, I would have to say probably, you know, being a sports fan growing up and then eventually wanting to get into this business to be a sports reporter and cover sports, seeing a team win the Stanley Cup and then going into the dressing room and seeing the chaos and mayhem that happens.
1: Right.
0: That is something that kind of you just never forget.
1: Are you talking non-Oiler related?
0: Yes,
1: you were too
0: non-Oiler.
1: Young
0: I was
1: to
0: too
1: have
0: young.
1: Been
0: yeah.
1: around
0: yeah.
1: in
0: I
1: this business in 1990
0: years old,
1: maybe
0: right
1: just
0: now.
1: Starting, almost starting.
0: Yeah, I was a little bit into the career. Yeah, it was. I mean, it was during the Canes Oilers Cup final, and seeing Rod Brind'Amour wearing a tea towel, holding the cup over his head.
1: Oh,
0: was,
1: in 06.
0: Yeah, in 06. Yeah, yeah, that was it was tough to go in there, but yeah, Mark Connolly said, I'm going to the Oilers room whether they win or lose. So you get the other team. So I couldn't really argue with him. He was the senior back then. So
1: that's true.
0: Yeah. So
1: well,
0: he
1: had a bucket list to check off as well.
0: That's
1: so
0: true.
1: Yeah. So let us know if there's a bucket list item you've checked off so far and how you did it. You can email us radioactive@cbc.ca. You can also send us a text 587-336-2929.
0: All right, let's check in with Chris Edwards, who's here with today's business news about a bucket list item, Chris, that you've been able to check off.
2: You know, mine's a little different. Not to be a little boring, but becoming a journalist and a reporter was a bucket list of mine because this is my second career. I used to work in the tech industry for all of my 20s and early 30s and then transitioned to doing what I'm doing now.
0: Is that right?
2: So that feels like a bucket list, but I also wanted to report on a cool community, just have like a really interesting story that I couldn't even articulate at the time. And last year I got to report on the Queen of Canada arrests. Like I got to go to Richmond, Saskatchewan, which is where I used to report. And that was, in hindsight, that was a bucket list.
0: Richmond, Saskatchewan.
2: Mm-hmm.
0: I'll have to look that up. But
2: population 150.
0: Okay, that's probably why I haven't heard about it. Well, that's a great story. I love it. And to think this voice was just hiding behind a computer for all those years.
2: I know.
0: Well, glad to have you on board, buddy.
1: Well, I do have a VCR that's still flashing 12, Chris. Can you help me with that?
0: Half the people listening are like, what's Ken talking about? All right, Chris, let's start off with as small businesses are gearing up to hire for the summer, we're getting new survey data on how hard that's become. What are businesses saying?
2: Well, they're saying that weak consumer demand and rising payroll costs are pressuring them from both sides, and that's raising their standard for who they want to hire. Now, youth unemployment is just over 14% right now. That's the highest it's been since 2010, when you don't include COVID. So there are plenty of young job seekers out there. This is not about not having enough applicants. It's that businesses are having difficulty being able to train them, and so they're hiring fewer of them. A survey from the Canadian Federation of Independent Businesses says their members have fewer resources to hire and, most importantly, like I said, train young workers. Wyla Crystal is one of them. She owns two horseback

0: they signed the employment agreement, and it's like they don't understand what they just signed. They don't understand it's a business document. It's a committed document. It falls under Alberta labor standards. It's like they're oblivious to that. They're absolutely oblivious that you literally just signed a legal document to commit yourself to working, and then you just ghost.
1: So the advice for young people here is pretty simple. Be ready to work nights and weekends. Mm-hmm. Don't lie on your resume and don't ghost your employer.
2: Ghosting an employer. I've heard about that. It's hard to believe, but yeah, that's the reality out there. Okay, we have also got new details this morning about how much the Canadian government is spending on the FIFA World Cup. What's the price tag?
1: Hosting the World Cup next month is going to cost taxpayers just over $1 billion. This is from the Parliamentary Budget Officer. About half of that money will be from the feds. The rest will be from other levels of government. Much of it is going to go to security and infrastructure. And yes, $1 billion is certainly a big number, but it should be balanced out by the added tourism and other revenue that the World Cup is, of course, supposed to bring in. FIFA, for example, says the tournament is going to contribute just under $4 billion in what they call positive economic output for Canada. Meanwhile, the federal government is forecasting an extra $2 billion in GDP. But those are just estimates, and the benefits won't be spread equally. Professor Marijke Tux, who teaches sports management at the University of Ottawa, says, really, it's going to be the sponsors and the tournament itself that will benefit most directly from this taxpayer money.
3: So it is true that the government is spending all this money, but it is supporting the event owner, for example. It is supporting other companies, it's supporting sponsors, etc. And that money doesn't necessarily flow back to the taxpayers.
1: Now, of course, we're talking about money here, but many of the benefits of hosting the World Cup are, for lack of a better term, intangible. The memories people will get, the sense of national cohesion, those can't just be posted as line items. And I don't want to lose sight of that. But when it comes to this discussion about the financial costs, in terms of those estimates given by FIFA and others, we will see in the next few weeks and months how accurate they were.
2: Yeah, right around the corner. Chris, thank you again for the day.
1: Thanks, man.
2: All right, Chris Edwards from our CBC Business Desk. Let's check in with John Zazula now, who has a look at what the visuals and socials team is working on. Hi, John.
4: Hey, man. Today we're working on a video about the new road signs welcoming people to the province. So currently they say Wild Rose Country, right, and they're going to say Strong and Free.
2: Okay.
4: So we got a video Emily Fitzpatrick's working on, but in the video you can actually see the rendering of what it's going to look like, as well as some of the older signs that they're replacing. And I think they're, you know, due for replacement.
2: Kind of like the Canadian anthem, True North, Strong and Free.
4: Yeah.
2: Oh, look at that.
4: Basically, there you go. Patriotic,
2: okay,
4: right
2: patriotic.
4: There.
2: Patriotic. That's awesome.
4: And that's also going to be on the Alberta license plates, too. Strong
2: hey,
4: and
2: I'm
4: free.
2: I'm all for it. Yeah. Love the Canadian anthem and love that saying.
4: Give her. So, yeah, that'll be up.
2: Maybe I should have put that on there.
4: That's Alberta right there. so, it'll be up on CBC Edmonton, TikTok, YouTube Alberta, and the Edmonton streaming news channel.
2: Sounds good. Quickly, bucket list. Do you have one?
4: Bucket list? You know, when Ken mentioned it there, it's I'd have to say learning how to surf in my mid 40s.
2: Yeah, and you picked up things late in your life and then managed to
4: just go with
2: excel
4: it.
2: At them. I go. Love it. Okay.
4: Talk to you later, Mr. Min.
2: Hang 10, dude.
4: Hang 10 all the time.
2: All right. John Zazula, a.k.a. Jeff Spicoli at CBC Edmonton.
5: No doubt.
2: He surfs at West 712.
5: Oh, look, his pizza just arrived.
2: Hey, there you go, Mr. Hand. Okay, let's talk a little traffic weather here before we get to the news, my friend.
5: A collision on Fox Drive eastbound as you approach Belgravia Road. That has traffic backed up to about where the Equine Center is. And we are seeing traffic start to back up on Calgary Trail southbound as you approach White Avenue. It's down to one lane at that spot for some drainage work. And that's the situation over the next couple of weeks. Pound 740 if you come across anything else. Taking a look at the forecast, it's overcast right now. There's a 60% chance we'll see some evening showers. Should clear overnight as we cool off to 5, and then we're looking at a high of 20 degrees under a sunny sky tomorrow. It's 11 right now.
2: Okay, thanks for the update, Ken. The time is 3:30. Here's Stephanie Cram with the CBC Edmonton News.
6: Good afternoon. A legislative committee considering the Forever Canadian petition met

0: today to decide next steps for the request from Federalists. Janet French explains.
1: As pro-Alberta separation efforts hit legal hurdles, an all-party committee of MLAs will meet this afternoon to decide the fate of the Forever Canadian petition. Former Cabinet Minister Thomas Lukaszek recruited volunteers who gathered more than 400,000 signatures last year, supporting the question, do you agree that Alberta should remain in Canada? The law says the committee must recommend what the legislature should do with the petition. If the committee recommends a referendum, the result would not be binding on the government. Last week, a judge ruled that Alberta's chief electoral officer should never have approved a different petition supporting separation because government failed to meaningfully consult First Nations. Premier Danielle Smith's government could write its own separation question for an October referendum, but some observers think the government may use the Forever Canadian question. Jeffrey Rath, the lawyer for the separatist petitioner, says on the social media site X that it would be a betrayal if the premier goes that route and that pro-separatist members of the United Conservative Party may try to oust her as leader. Janet French, CBC News, Edmonton.
0: An update to the story, the Select Special Citizen Initiative Proposal Review Committee have recommended the government of Alberta include a question on the fall referendum that includes an option for Albertans to vote for the province to remain in Canada. We will continue to update the story throughout the show. Multiple social agencies across Edmonton have banded together to release a new data dashboard for crisis diversion. Nicholas Stone is a frontline outreach worker with Boyle Street Community Services who also helped create the dashboard. Stone says having the data be public will help determine what information is important to help serve people in need.
2: We have a dashboard that we can also share with the general public so they can also have a better understanding of what the team is doing and how they can provide their input to support and how we are there to support them as a general Edmonton citizens.
0: Stone says the dashboard shows that the calls crisis diversion teams have to attend to have become more complex as factors surrounding mental health and affordability impact people. The Royal Alexandra Hospital has installed a new weapons screening system. It comes after growing safety concerns at the hospital, including an alleged stabbing of a man by another patient in the hospital's ER waiting room in April. Warren Thirsk is an emergency medicine doctor at the Royal Alex. He says the system is welcome, but should be more widespread.
3: I'd like to see this weapons detection system installed in all the emergency departments across the province. I don't think my hospital is particularly special or unique in the amount of violence or weapons that are coming through the door. Hospitals should be houses of healings, not places where weapons are ever brought or ever needed.
0: AHS says all ER patients and visitors are required to go through the detection system. Patients who refuse may be admitted depending on how urgent their needs are. The Alberta government is putting up new welcoming signs at borders around the province. As Natasha Reap reports, the new motto has a strong message.
4: Say goodbye to the Wild Rose Country, the sign that is, that currently welcomes travelers at border crossings around Alberta. The government will replace those with a new slogan, Welcome to Alberta, Strong and Free. The Minister of Transportation and Economic Corridors, Devin Drieschen, says the new motto reflects Alberta's identity. The province says the current wooden signs are 40 years old and have reached the end of their lifespan. And the new design is more durable and built to withstand Alberta's climate for decades. Alberta Strong and Free signs will be erected at 22 border crossings with British Columbia, Saskatchewan, the Northwest Territories, and Montana starting this fall, and at a cost of $3.5 million. They follow the rebranding of Alberta license plates that will soon display the Strong and Free motto and replace the former Wild Rose Country. Natasha Reap, CBC News, Edmonton.
0: And finally, the Edmonton police say they've seized more than $8 million worth of drugs, including 80 kilograms of cocaine. The bust is part of a much larger national drug trafficking investigation. The case started in Winnipeg 2 years ago and involved Edmonton, the Ontario Provincial Police, and RCMP in Parkland County, and total authorities seized $37 million worth of drugs, including methamphetamine and fentanyl. Winnipeg arrested 33 people. Edmonton police arrested and charged a man in his 20s after they searched an area at 109 Street and Jasper Avenue. They also seized small amounts of methamphetamine, buffing agents, a firearm, and about $30,000 in cash. Min, that's a look at your local and provincial news.
5: All right. Thank you for that update, Stephanie. And we have been talking about the weather. It's a little different. It's kind of taken a turn.
0: Yeah, it's a little bit overcast right now. I think that's an understatement. It's quite gloomy out there.
5: Gray, yeah.
0: Yeah, it's 11 degrees right now in Edmonton today. Mainly cloudy, 60% chance of showers and a risk of a thunderstorm this afternoon as well. Those winds gusting up to 40 kilometers an hour. Right now, it's not too bad. It's up to 29 kilometers an hour. A high of 14. Tonight is going to be mainly cloudy, 60% chance of more showers this evening, and more risk of a thunderstorm as well, clearing near midnight and a low of 5.
5: Okay, Stephanie, thank you.
0: No problem.
5: Stephanie Cram with an update on the weather and the news this afternoon. If you're just tuning in, today we're talking about our bucket lists, but more specifically items that you've already checked off. Maybe it was as simple as being in a play or making something, or as big as a safari or some massive trip. A lot of people have bucket list trips. Ken, have you managed to check anything off your own personal bucket list?
6: Well, some of those, of course, are travel related.
5: Right.
6: You've been to a few places in Europe that we've always wanted to go to. London, Rome.
5: Nice.
6: Venice, Paris.
5: Do you have a favorite out of those ones?
6: How can you not like Rome? It's just...
5: There's a little history there, yeah. Like
6: it's a time machine, basically.
5: What'd you think of the pizza?
6: I was under-impressed.
5: Great. Glad I'm not the only one.
6: Yeah, that was the first thing we got. We got off the plane, got into the hotel, went to a nearby pizza place, had a slice. And
5: yeah. Did I ever tell you pizza story?
6: No.
5: Like by day 6 or 7, like we had a bottle of Tabasco and I pulled it out and
6: they were not
5: impressed.
6: No, I guess not. They wouldn't be impressed either.
5: They were cross.
6: Get out.
5: I said, hey, I'm Punjabi, like I'm East Indian. I need a little spice. Okay.
6: I guess what's left on the list?
5: Yes.
6: My first car was this. Well, yeah, watch. Yeah.
5: Quarterback.
6: Yeah, okay, new one. Yeah, I want to watch them win a Grey Cup. At home here.
5: I hear they're
6: But the chances of that are going to be very, very slim.
5: Okay.
6: But my first car was a 69 Mustang. And, before I kicked the bucket, I want that car back again. Not exactly that same model, but a nicely version. Restored one that actually functions well.
5: Cool.
6: So that's if anybody's got a line on one as I'm slowly creeping towards retirement, let me know.
5: 69 Mustang, yeah, that'd be pretty sweet. You'd be cruising up and down Jasper on Friday nights.
6: Exactly. Okay. Come too. Top will be down.
5: There you have it.
6: Wind blowing through our hair.
5: If anyone has a line on a 69 Mustang for Ken Dawson, you can get in touch with us at radioactive@cbc.ca or you can text us at 587-336-2929. And you can also tell us what you have managed to check off your extensive bucket list. I'm sure there's quite a few of them out there with our listeners. Well, numbers matter in personal finances, and the news yesterday from Statistics Canada showed what most of us already knew. Prices were up. So today, money columnist Bruce Sellery is here to talk about the numbers, yes, but to also give some advice that goes beyond the numbers. Bruce is the CEO of the nonprofit credit counseling agency, Credit Canada. Hi, Bruce.
7: Hello.
5: So what did you make of the inflation numbers?
7: Pretty much as expected. March up 2.4%, April up 2.8%. If there's any good news, and I'm stretching it here, it's that some economists expected the inflation number to exceed 3%, and it didn't. Mm. Gas prices were up almost 30% year over year, and the number would have been higher had it not been for the removal of the excise tax on fuel. Food inflation actually pulled back a little bit from 4% in March to 3.5% in April. But it's important to note that these percentages represent price increases. The increase slowed ever so slightly in April. It doesn't mean prices declined. The Bank of Canada will make its next rate announcement on June the 10th. And it seems likely that they will stand pat on rates at this point because inflation isn't so broadly felt across other parts of the economy that they'll have to act.
5: And of course, summer right around the corner. What words of advice or money wisdom do you have as people gear down a little bit?
7: Shift to a positive focus. I have gotten very tired of myself these last couple of weeks. There's been a lot of bad news that affects your personal finances, and it is my job to bring some insight on what all that means. But come on, I have been a bit of a fun sponge, soaking up the fun. So it is time to shift to a positive focus. So here's an idea. The quality of your life in the present is a function of the future you're living into. Think about it. You're doing some dreaded task. And on the days you've got something to look forward to afterwards, like a meal, a TV show, time with friends or family, it's a little easier. Mm-hmm. I believe that the ability to look forward to something is a skill. It isn't a reflection of your reality. It's not your temperament. It is a skill that you can learn, just like any other skill out there.
5: I like it. So how do you build this skill?
7: Practice. Practice. Mm. Identify things that are already in your future that you're looking forward to. So for example, in July, my dad and stepmother are hosting Celebration. Mm-hmm. It's a tradition that dates back decades in our family. There's t-shirts, there's specific desserts. We all sing Johnny Appleseed. It's great. The skill is not planning the event. I just show up. The skill is in putting Celebration front and center, top of mind. I actually have a piece of paper that includes a list of things that I am looking forward to. So write your own list. Maybe you've got a vacation booked. Maybe there's a street festival you always go to. The second part of the skill is brainstorming new things to look forward to. So literally write them down. Why? Because the quality of your life in the present is a function of the future that you're living into. Mm. And this could be experiences, events, books, movies. AI can be a big help here. Like, I live in Edmonton. I like to do X and Y. My budget is this. Give me a list of 5 things to look forward to. Mm. Then put that street festival into your calendar. You might also brainstorm people that you would like to see. Who is your guaranteed good time friend? And if you don't have a guaranteed good time friend, you need to go shopping for new friends.
5: Yes, good advice on that front. What's the research say on this idea?
7: Well, before I'll get to the research, and I'll get to it, I am going to recommend that you spend money on some of these things, which I know is jaw-dropping that those words would actually come out of my mouth, but it doesn't have to be a big amount. Remember, life is meant to be lived. Money is meant to be spent. Money is a great tool to enable the living of a great life. And the pitfall is that a lot of people spend their money on things that don't deliver what they actually really want. Maybe in the short term, you know, like who doesn't love takeout? We crave instant gratification more today than at any other time in history. But maybe takeout tonight isn't what does it for you. Maybe an event to look forward to in a couple weeks is a more effective way of using the money tool. So what I'm saying is not just spend. What I'm saying is be intentional about spending, and in particular, spend on some things that will occur in the future so that you can look forward to them in the present. And now I'll give you the reason. Now that I've given you all that rationale, I'll give you the reason. Pretty compelling. It fits under an area called positive psychology. So I am immediately skeptical of that phrase because it sounds so woo-woo and abstract. Yeah. But in practice, the data is clear. One concept is called proactive coping. And the research shows that looking forward to things can act as a cortisol buffer. When you activate the brain's reward centers using positive visualization, you can reduce your nervous system's fight or flight response, which is really cool. So book something now for the future, delay gratification, microdose future joy. I love that phrase.
5: Yeah.
7: You don't have to wait for the capital V vacation. Just book a coffee date with a friend. And third, talk about it. When you talk about things you're looking forward to, you can actually visualize the future, which amplifies the emotional benefit. So men, we're going to work this question into every conversation. Okay. I'm asking you this for real.
5: Yeah.
7: What is one specific thing you were looking forward to this summer?
5: Well, I am looking forward to my huge chunk of time off.
7: Oh, yes. What are you going to do with it?
5: I've got a couple of plans, a couple of mini vacays.
7: Oh, fantastic. Yeah.
5: So I want
7: you to write all that down on a piece of paper.
5: Yeah.
7: Write it down on a piece of paper.
5: Yeah, I like this new Bruce. This is great.
7: Yeah.
5: Okay.
7: This new Bruce. Positive Bruce.
5: New positive Bruce. Always a pleasure. Thanks, Bruce.
7: Take care. Bye-bye.
5: Okay. Bye-bye. Bruce Sellery is the CEO of the nonprofit credit counseling agency Credit Canada. In just a few weeks, we'll be hitting the old dusty trail with Radioactive and broadcasting live from the Pinoca Stampede. We'll be checking out the rodeo competitions, the fun on the midway, and of course, some of the great entertainment options like Miranda Daunt, who plays the Stampede on Friday, June 26th. Here she is with Game Over.

0: That's Miranda Dawn from Devon, Alberta. She'll be playing the Pinoca Stampede on the same day that Radioactive is going to be there on Friday, June 26th. That'll be fun. The good old rodeo.
1: Yeehaw.
0: Get to wear a little denim shirt and...
1: Yeah, little hats, no chaps flip-flops, maybe.
0: No flip-flops.
1: Leather chaps for men.
0: Yeah. And, how are we doing in traffic? Wow.
1: Fox Drive eastbound, a collision at Belgravia Road. That is backing up traffic a little bit there. Not as bad as it was at last report, so hopefully they've made some progress in clearing that. Seen some heavy volume the other direction, westbound on Fox Drive as you approach the White Mud. The big issue yesterday was Calgary Trail at White Avenue. Some new construction there. Lane restrictions just down to one lane. That had traffic backed up all the way into the River Valley yesterday. At this point, it is not too bad. It is certainly bumper to bumper all the way to Saskatchewan Drive. And now we are starting to see a backlog develop on Saskatchewan Drive westbound towards Calgary Trail. At this point, if you're coming out of the River Valley on Scona Road, 99th Street, probably your best bet. We don't see a big backlog of traffic at that location. As the afternoon goes on, that situation will get worse. Also, on Calgary Trail at White Avenue, there is no left turn from Calgary Trail onto White eastbound. Pound 740. If you spot anything else in traffic, you can also text us 587-336-2929.
0: Yeah, the lane reduction is in all directions. Like I got caught in it into the downtown this morning on Scona Road. So a little bit of construction that I think they're probably getting ready to do.
1: Oh, on Scona, yeah.
0: Yeah, on Scona, yeah, coming
1: not
0: into
1: on Gateway.
0: Downtown.
1: Yeah. Yeah. Gateway northbound is fine. Yeah.
0: Yeah. So a couple of things to watch out for, definitely. Yesterday afternoon got a little greasy, as they say in the traffic business. Hopefully that's not the case today. If you're just tuning in, a little later on in the show, we're going to be speaking with Adam Macko. He's the pitcher who has, latest pitcher who's been officially called up from the bullpen to play for the Toronto Blue Jays in the MLB. And he played his first game on Monday, managed to get a strikeout, and pretty exciting moment for him.
1: From Stony Plain? Did you
0: from
1: mention
0: Stony
1: that?
0: Plain.
1: Yes, yes.
0: Via Slovakia and Ireland and Vauxhall. He spent some time in Vauxhall as well. Yeah. But just a great story. So
1: must be something in the water here, because he's the second Edmonton area major league pitcher doing well. Eric Sabrowski with the Cleveland Indians.
0: That's right. That was last year.
1: He made his debut last season, mm-hmm. having a good season this year.
0: That's great, though.
1: Yeah.
0: And apparently Adam learned to pitch by watching it on YouTube, too. So.
1: Really?
0: So we'll be talking to him a little later on. But, you know, it got us talking about bucket list items and checking things off, of course, for Adam. Playing baseball, mm-hmm. I'm sure, in New York, in the Bronx, was on that list. So we want to hear from you. So let us know at radioactive@cbc.ca. Text line is 587-336-2929. What is on your bucket list, or what have you checked off? The time is 3:51. Last week, the Trump administration announced a leadership change at Immigration and Customs Enforcement, the agency responsible for its immigration crackdown. David Venturella is slated to take over as head of ICE by the end of the month. He'll start the job with 60,000 people in ICE detention. We're joined now by Jonathan Maupetit. He's a senior investigative journalist with CBC's investigative unit. He's been looking into how the White House is using detention to reach its goal of deporting 1 million immigrants per year. Hi, Jonathan. Jonathan, are you there?
2: Yes. Can you hear me?
0: I can hear you, yes. So tell us about traveling down to Texas for this story. Why there?
2: Well, a couple of reasons. So one is that ICE is still very active in the San Antonio area. As you may know, ICE has backed away from its more aggressive tactics, like the raids we saw it use in Chicago and Minneapolis earlier this year. Mm-hmm. But ICE agents are actually still arresting around 900 people a day. So we went to San Antonio to see how that is happening. And the other reason we went is because Texas has more immigration detention centers than any other state in the U.S. It's also the site of the only family detention center in the country. And we wanted to hear from former detainees about what conditions are like in these facilities.
0: So you mentioned you went to San Antonio to see how ICE was making the arrests. What did you find out?
2: Well, a lot of ICE arrests happen now during what you might call routine interactions with the state. So one of the things that unauthorized immigrants have to do regularly in the U.S. is check in with ICE. They have to go to an ICE field office and make sure all their information is up to date, addresses, places of employment, that sort of thing. In the past, these appointments used to be pretty routine, but now they've become very fraught. On any given day at the San Antonio office, ICE will arrest about 10 of the 60-odd people who show up for their check-in. These are people who are just basically waiting outside for their name to be called. Some will get a piece of paper with their next appointment on it, but some are asked to go inside, which means they're likely headed into detention. We were at the San Antonio ICE office with a pro bono lawyer, Amanda Aguilar. She told us what she's seen happen to families when they get called inside the building.
3: I've seen mom separated from husband. On a lot of days, they'll be like, make the choice. Is it going to be you, mom, or you, dad? Like, we're going to detain one or the other. And it's usually dad. And I think that that is to put the financial pressure on the entire family to eventually leave if they don't have space to detain them as a family.
0: And Jonathan, what do we know about the people who ICE is choosing to arrest?
2: Well, there's a big difference between who ICE says it is targeting and who is actually being detained. ICE likes to say it is targeting the worst of the worst. And in the past, that has been closer to the truth. There are roughly 13 million unauthorized immigrants in the U.S., and ICE used to focus on detaining and deporting those who were convicted of crimes or were considered national security threats. But that's changed under Trump. So now, of the 60,000 people currently in detention, it's believed that the vast majority, more than 70%, don't have a criminal conviction. A lot of these people have lived and worked legally in the U.S. for years. Now, Trump wants to deport 1 million people annually. That's the stated goal of the administration. But if you just focused on deporting convicted criminals, you wouldn't get anywhere near that number. So they've had to broaden the net, which means detaining people who aren't felons, and it means detaining mothers and children.
0: And what do you mean by detaining mothers and children? Like, tell us more about that.
2: So the Trump administration brought back this controversial practice of family detention, which means just that. It means detaining whole families. This was actually a policy that the Joe Biden administration had ended. Now, when Trump came back to power, he reopened a family detention center in Dilley, Texas, where it now mainly holds mothers and children, some children as young as 2 years old. We drove out there. It's just off this deserted highway in the middle of nowhere. It looks kind of like a minimum security prison. It's a bunch of trailers surrounded by a fence and guards. We also spoke with several former detainees at Dilley. They described being served poor food that was spoiled. They described having to stand in line for hours to get basic medical care, said there was effectively no schooling available for children at Dilley. Now, there is a court-approved guideline in the U.S. that says minors should not be in immigration detention longer than 20 days. But we spoke with a 16-year-old boy who was detained at Dilley for more than 4 months.
4: That's what kills you more mentally. Because you get to a point where you think you never get out of there.
2: And he's far from alone. According to court documents, there were nearly 600 minors who were held at Dilley longer than 20 days in December and January alone.
0: And Jonathan, unfortunately, we're running a little bit out of time here, but I just wanted to ask about how long are people in the detention for? I mean, do they know if they have a date or you know, what ends up happening on that front?
2: So people can be in detention centers for months on end. We spoke to a former detainee at Pearsall who was locked. That's a detention center in Texas. And he was locked up there for 10 months. And one reason is that the Trump administration ordered immigration courts to stop granting bond hearings to detainees. So now detainees have to wait in detention until there is a decision in their immigration case. Mm-hmm. A lot of people think that's unconstitutional, that it's a violation of due process rights. We spoke with Dan Jividen, a former prosecutor for ICE who is now in private practice, and even he found this shocking.
5: That's not the, you know, United States of America Alexander Hamilton talked about, right? This is, things have changed. I'm stunned by our society as a whole, thinking that for some reason, because you're not a citizen of this country.
2: And he'll pick up after the clip.
5: That you get locked up and detained in a cage, just like a criminal. You don't even get a bond hearing. I mean, think about that.
0: And Jonathan, did you hear from ICE at all?
2: We sent ICE a list of questions based on our reporting. We did not hear back from them. But in the past, ICE has routinely denied reports about inhumane conditions at its facilities. They've also been pretty upfront about how they see immigration detention. They say, and I'm quoting here, that detention is a choice and that if people don't want to be in detention, they can choose to deport themselves. And this is something we heard directly from former detainees as well. They said ICE agents would tell them repeatedly, if you don't like it here, you can just self-deport. You can just leave the country.
0: Incredible. Such an important story, Jonathan. Thank you so much for bringing the information that you gathered to us here this afternoon.
2: Thanks so much for having me on.
0: Okay. Jonathan Monpetit is a reporter with CBC's Network Investigative Unit. You're listening to Radioactive. We're approaching the top of the hour. We'll have an update on the traffic and weather after the national news. The World This Hour is coming up next.
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8: Jasmeet Reyna went from YouTuber to an award-winning TV show creator for his series Late Bloomer. He'll tell you how he went from YouTube star to creating art in the very different world of television and how his feeling of imposter syndrome has evolved since season one.
9: From CBC News, The World This Hour, I'm Kaz Bovin. Prime Minister Mark Carney has met with BC Premier David Eby in Vancouver to discuss Ottawa's major projects plan. Carney's visit came after he signaled a deal with Alberta last week toward getting a new pipeline built to the Pacific. Eby says economic growth must be balanced with environmental protection, including maintaining the moratorium on oil tanker traffic off BC's northern coast. Heading into the meeting, Carney said that plan would take into account a number of factors.
10: That means in partnership with First Nations. It means building with an emphasis on sustainability as well as prosperity. It means building on priorities. Priorities, of course, this is British Columbia, set by British Columbians.
9: Eby has also accused Ottawa of paying too much attention to Alberta because of the separation debate happening there. Canada is demanding answers from Israel over the detention of activists who were bound for Gaza. 12 Canadians were part of a flotilla of aid ships protesting Israel's naval blockade of the territory. Video showing an Israeli cabinet minister taunting them prompted international outcry. Rafi Bujikanyan has more.
11: Human dignity must be upheld.
12: Foreign Affairs Minister Anita Anand revealing Canada is summoning its Israeli ambassador. Some 50 boats met near Turkey last week, saying they would pierce through the naval blockade on Gaza. Israel stopped the flotilla in international waters. Israel's National Security Minister Itamar Ben-Gvir posted video of activists at a detainment center. One can be seen getting pushed to the ground after shouting at her captors. Most detainees are on the floor, their hands zip-tied. Ben-Gvir himself raising an Israeli flag over them. He's previously been sanctioned by Canada for inciting violence. Now, Israeli Prime Minister Benjamin Netanyahu says his minister's treatment of detainees is not in line with his country's norms and values. Also calling the activists terrorist supporters, saying authorities will deport them. Rafi Bujikanyan, CBC News, Ottawa.
9: The Ontario Health Ministry says one person who recently traveled to East Africa is being tested for Ebola virus. It says the test is being done out of an abundance of caution given the person's recent travel history. The Public Health Agency of Canada says there has never been a case of Ebola in Canada. An ongoing outbreak of the virus in Central African countries, Democratic Republic of the Congo, and Uganda is suspected of killing around 130 people. It involves a rare strain of the virus, which has no vaccine. The Parliamentary Budget Officer says 13 FIFA World Cup games hosted in Toronto and Vancouver will come at a price tag of more than $1 billion. That means taxpayers will pay about $82 million each. per match. And as Tricia Kindleman tells us, the World Cup tourism may not be enough to recoup the cost.
13: Of the estimated $1 billion price tag to host games in Vancouver and Toronto, Ottawa will cover about half. Federal dollars are focused on infrastructure and security expenses, including nearly $80 million for RCMP services. The report also says that any cost overruns will fall to the host cities or their provincial governments. Meanwhile, questions linger about the demand to see the World Cup. Destination Vancouver says that compared to this time last year, hotel bookings are down around 20%, while room rates are about 113% higher than last year. Economist Brian New says there is still some hope those bookings will come through.
14: As we kind of move into this period, there'll probably be some more last-minute bookings that kind of drive up some of that demand, as some of those booking prices probably fall at the hotels.
13: Meanwhile, some fans say the high cost of tickets is deterring them from attending. Tricia Kindleman, CBC News, Toronto.
9: Ottawa wants to send the head of Canada's military to Brussels for a top job with NATO. It's nominating General Jenny Carignan for chair of the alliance's military committee. If selected, she would serve as NATO Secretary General Mark Rutte's main advisor on military affairs. That's your World This Hour. For CBC News, I'm Kaz Bovin.
0: Hi there, Edmonton. I'm Mindari Wall, and this is Radioactive. Thanks for joining us this afternoon here on CBC Radio 1 at 93.9 FM and 740 on the AM dial. A local organization is working to reduce stigma around schizophrenia and psychosis. We'll hear from a community educator connected to that work. Plus, from the baseball fields of Stony Plain to Yankee Stadium in the Bronx, Blue Jays rookie pitcher Adam Macko is living out his dream.
15: My mind felt like I was floating, and once I got out there in the strobe lights and the atmosphere of the Yankee Stadium was incredible.
0: Macko made his MLB pitching debut Monday against the Yankees and could be back in action again tonight.
1: Good afternoon, I'm Ken Dawson. It is overcast, 12 degrees right now. There's a pretty good chance we'll see some showers this evening and a risk of a thunderstorm. Clearing near midnight as it cools to +2. The weather office says there is a risk of frost in the city tonight. Tomorrow, a mixed sky and a high of 19 degrees.
0: +2.
1: I know, everybody just planted everything.
0: Yeah.
1: And now we're looking at +2.
0: Insert the groans there for sure. Okay, well, we'll keep an eye on that. Thank you for the update, Ken. Let's check in with Stephanie Cram, who has a news headline. Hi, Steph.
16: Hello. Edmonton's crisis diversion team says a new tool will help people understand where its services are needed the most. And Edmonton police say they've seized more than $8 million worth of drugs. I have more on both of those stories and more at 4:30.
0: Okay, appreciate that. And Ken, traffic-wise, we're into the rush hour now, I guess.
1: Yeah, and traffic is starting to build on Calgary Trail because of the road work at White Avenue. It's down to one lane there on Calgary Trail, so it is backed up to Saskatchewan Drive and pretty slow on Saskatchewan Drive itself, extending east to Scona Road. Looks like some folks are electing to take 99th Street as an alternate, and that is starting to back up a little bit, but not nearly as bad as it was yesterday. So perhaps folks are already adjusting to that construction.
0: Yeah.
1: Exactly. 98th Avenue eastbound as you approach the Matart down to one lane there. It's starting to back up pretty much to the James McDonald Bridge right now. And we are seeing heavy, slow traffic on River Valley Road westbound as you approach Grote. It is backed up to about the High Level Bridge currently. Pound 740. If you come across anything else, you can text us as well. 587-336-2929.
0: All right, thanks, Ken. A new public tool developed with multiple social agencies in Edmonton maps where a crisis diversion program goes to pick up people when they need help and where it takes them to get support, shelter, or health care. Kelly Husak is the director of Community Initiatives for Reach Edmonton, one of the agencies behind the Crisis Impact Data Dashboard. She joins us now to explain how this tool works and why it matters. Kelly, welcome to the show.
17: Thank you. Pleasure to be here.
0: So tell us a little bit about the new dashboard.
17: Yeah, so this is an initiative that's been in the works for quite a while. As a program for crisis diversion, we've had data and we've collected data under the program ever since its inception, it's kind of been a part of our ethos. And over the years, we've evaluated it, and we've always made it available for partners and stakeholders. And when folks had questions, mm-hmm. always crunched the numbers and shared them as much as we could. But now we have a tool that we're looking to share publicly. And so it'll be available on our website on an ongoing basis and help the public understand how our teams are responding and what sort of, you know, trends and pressures are we seeing out in the community.
0: Right. And so what is this data that is now made public?
17: Mm-hmm. So the data is collected through the operations of the program. We have an app system that facilitates dispatch as well as response from our mobile teams. And so when our teams are out in the community responding, that data system collects, or sorry, that app system collects the data, and then we're able to process it in a secure environment and then provide and develop different tools with it and kind of share those reports externally.
0: And can you walk us through this pickup service and how it works?
17: Yeah, so it really is the product of a multi organizational collaboration. So it involves Reach Edmonton as the coordinator and convener of the program. But then we partner with Canadian Mental Health Association, who operates the 2-1-1 program and our dedicated phone line, as well as Boyle Street Community Services and Hope Mission, who operate the mobile team vans that are out in the community responding on mm-hmm. the streets.
0: And I'm assuming that's the number that people can phone if someone needs help?
17: Yes, 2-1-1 Press 3 is the dedicated phone line for the 24/7 Crisis Diversion Program.
0: And what are some of the reasons someone might call that number?
17: So we respond both for individuals who are trying to access the program directly. So somebody might be calling for themselves, recognizing that they're in a state of vulnerability and need some support. Right. But then we also receive calls from third-party individuals who might come across somebody who they think could use some support, and we'll respond with a wellness check and supportive conversation and transportation and whatever service connection needs we can in that moment of care.
0: Mm-hmm. And where can they go?
17: So we most often take individuals. It really depends on the services that are out there. We exist as a service connector, and okay. so we meet folks where they're at and provide in-the-moment care. Most oftentimes, when we look at that data, we are taking folks to shelter. We'll also be taking them often to hospital, just based on the needs that we see presenting. But then there's other needs that present also, and sometimes it's a drop-in center, sometimes it's to their pharmacy, sometimes it's back to residence, so on and so forth. Mm-hmm.
0: You mentioned meeting them where they're at. Why is it important to have that specific kind of service?
17: Yeah, so crisis really can happen anywhere, and it can happen to anyone at any one time. If anyone's ever been in a situation where you don't quite know what the next step is, to have somebody you can lean on is really helpful to help you figure out those next steps. So we see it as a really value-added program to the city because it offers the support folks need when there are moments of vulnerability and maybe incidences where safety is a concern. We can help folks get to that next step, whatever that means for them.
0: And how is this situation different than calling 911 or the police?
17: Yeah, so we respond to non-emergency situations, of course. Our program exists to be a complement to emergency services. Part of the goal of the program overall is to divert those non-emergency situations. Right. So one of the values that our program offers is that you... we can respond instead of police, and we do work on the back end with 911 dispatch and other service providers. Most of our referrals from emergency service providers do come from emergency health services, and so when we can get out there and support folks, it just takes a little bit off of those other systems.
0: Yeah, for sure. And are you seeing an increase in calls for service?
17: Yes. Each year, over the last few years here, it's been anywhere from between 20 to 30% increase year over year for people reaching out to our program. So we certainly do expect a bit of an uptick here with more awareness on the program right. itself. But yeah, we do see in our data there is an ongoing need and kind of demand for our service overall.
0: And back to this new tool, the dashboard, what does the data show us mm-hmm. from there?
17: Yeah, so the dashboard really allows us to explore kind of geographically what is happening in our community when it comes to non-emergency crisis response. So you can see various pathways to care folks are receiving from our program. You can see where and when Situations might be arising in areas throughout the city. We've broken it down by various neighborhoods. Mm-hmm. You can also review it by the business improvement areas. And you can kind of see an overall impact report for that on a month-by-month basis. So how many individuals we transported, how many individuals we provided warm handoffs for, how many individuals did we just have a touch point with? Right. You can kind of see all of those numbers broken down.
0: Are those some of the patterns that get formed through this data?
17: Yeah, and it's going to allow us to kind of query that a little bit more. So I know recently when we were having conversations with partners, the question was, you know, where are we responding to data or responding to individuals?
0: Right.
17: And so we were like, well, let's jump into the data. And we've been working on this dashboard. So we kind of previewed it with folks and said, hey, this is kind of what we're seeing. Does this drive what you're thinking? And then we have those ongoing conversations with frontline providers to triangulate that, if you will. Mm. And so the question is, you know, do we maybe tailor some resources to some areas of the community? Maybe. But until we can kind of look at that data and explore it regularly and thoroughly, mm-hmm. It's hard to make those calls right off the bat. So that's one way that we would kind of think about using that data.
0: And is there anything that stands out geographically as in like, you know, a specific neighborhood or a part of the city mm-hmm. that's seeing more calls?
17: Yeah, in the dashboard, you can find the kind of top five neighborhoods that we each month see the most calls coming in from. Certainly downtown core and adjacent areas will see more calls, but we do see kind of out through the northeast, southeast, even out through the west side. Yeah, we definitely are servicing all of Edmonton. So it's mm-hmm. the impact is great and the need is there.
0: And this data it sounds invaluable. What are you hoping it eventually leads to or can mm-hmm. can be used for?
17: Yeah, so our program sits at a really unique spot in that we aren't collecting data on behalf of any particular program, but the needs that are presented at the street level and how we get individuals into other social systems. So that can really help us understand where there might be needs and gaps in the community. And so we hope to be able to share this broadly so that everyone is aware of that, governments, funders, anyone can kind of understand the needs that are out there and start to explore how we can respond to that. We want to work with others as much as possible, and so we're happy to kind of explore that and bring in additional tools as might be needed. But of course, that comes with resourcing needs, right. And so being able to explore that and work with partners is certainly something that we're hoping to get out of this and some of this increased awareness.
0: Mm-hmm. Well, Kelly, a lot of great information here. Thanks for coming in and explaining it and sharing it with us.
17: Wonderful. Thanks so much for having me.
0: Kelly Husak is the Director of Community Initiatives for REACH Edmonton. The time is 4:15. Time for some music here on Radioactive. Here's a song our friends over at CBC Music are suggesting as one you need to hear. Broken Social Scene with brand new music. This is Only the Good I Keep.

0: Broken Social Scene with brand new music, Only the Good I Keep. The band plays at the Jube next month. 4:19 here on Radioactive, and Ken Dawson keeping an eye on traffic this afternoon. Ken, how are we doing?
1: Well, we've got a new collision. This is on the north side, 167th Avenue at Castle Downs Road. It looks like it is right in the intersection, primarily north and southbound affected at the moment. Looks like we're going to be talking about Calgary Trail and White Avenue for a while. A couple of weeks is how long this work is scheduled for.
0: Right.
1: Down to one lane on Calgary Trail as you approach White. So that has southbound backed up all the way to Saskatchewan Drive. Saskatchewan Drive is now very slow, backed up to Scona Road, and about halfway down the hill is where the backlog is currently. Some folks are taking 99th Street as an alternate there to hopefully avoid some of that slowdown. Probably a good bet this afternoon. If you spot anything else in traffic, let us know. #740. You can also send us something on the text line. That number, 587-336-2929.
0: Okay, great. Thanks for the update, Ken. The Strides of Hope Walk takes place in Edmonton this Friday to raise awareness and reduce stigma around schizophrenia and psychosis. The walk is organized to mark World Schizophrenia Day. Leif Gregerson is a community educator with the Schizophrenia Society of Alberta, and he joins us in studio live. Leif, welcome to the show.
2: Thanks, man.
0: So what first inspired you to share your story?
2: Well, I think what first inspired me was the fact that I became very ill when I was still in high school, and a lot of people didn't understand. I was the talk of the town at the time because, you know, Leif just kind of went nuts and had to be taken to the hospital. Mm. And I didn't see a lot of those people again. And in a way, I felt like I owed them an explanation, I guess. And in another way, sort of a selfish way, I kind of felt that if I were to be able to write my story and it would get out to all these people, that, you know, they would see it, they would forgive me, and I would repair the old relationships. But really, my life took a very different path than that. I sort of started really loving writing. And with the writing, I later learned that I could do certain types of teaching. Mm. I taught a wellness class or two, and actually ended up for about 3 years, I was teaching a creative writing class at Alberta Hospital, something I'm very proud of.
0: Yeah, that is something to be proud of for sure. And is that how you got involved with the Schizophrenia Society of Alberta?
2: Actually, with the Schizophrenia Society, you know, I can't remember how I first heard about them. Early on in my illness, I had been to meetings where I'd interacted with some of the people. But somehow I did some web searching and looking up things. And I just contacted them, and they were very welcoming, very friendly. At the time, I actually didn't know I had schizophrenia. My actual diagnosis in full is schizoaffective disorder with anxiety. Mm-hmm. So a combination of schizophrenia and bipolar. They welcomed me as a person who's with lived experience of psychosis. And one of the first things I did was to take a wellness class they had to offer. And they had a lot of resources for people with mental illnesses. They had, you know, small library and things like that. And after I took the wellness course, they wanted me to teach the next one because they wanted someone with lived experience to be able to teach it. Mm-hmm. And from there, I got into what they call community education presentations. And that's where we go to schools, high schools, universities. We would go to any group, maybe a pharmacy or a security guards at a mall. And we'd give a PowerPoint presentation about the facts of schizophrenia. And then we would give our own personal stories.
0: Mm. What do you want people to know about schizophrenia and psychosis?
2: I think what I want people to know, probably one of the first things I would say off the top of my head would be a term like schizophrenic, it is kind of discriminatory. I mean, it's like saying someone who has cancer and calling them a cancer, or someone who has the flu calling them an influenzic or something like that.
0: It's like a label.
2: I really kind of prefer the term person with schizophrenia, although I would even say that the word schizophrenia is very misunderstood. And in some countries such as Japan, they've changed the name. I think in Japan, it's something like dissociative identity. That's the wrong one, but it's something different than schizophrenia.
0: Right.
2: But just changing the name isn't all of it. What I want people to understand is that with people with schizophrenia, love, friendship, and acceptance are key to their wellness.
0: Do you find that once people are diagnosed, is there a certain amount of isolation that starts to happen or becomes a part of their life?
2: Yeah, definitely. Isolation is something that happens an awful lot. There's a lot of stigma. Quite often, people with schizophrenia will be unable to work or unable to attend school. Just, you know, hearing voices, you know, mm-hmm. even with medication, sometimes people hear the voices and have the symptoms. Fortunately, I don't, and I'm able to function to an extent. But it's really important what you brought up about the isolation, because they've calculated that approximately 1 in 10 people with schizophrenia die by suicide. And they believe it's because they're isolated and don't get the help they need.
0: And it's not, in some cases, it's not self-isolation, right? It's people isolating themselves from that person because maybe they just don't understand what they're going through, or they've kind of been scared a little bit maybe or something.
2: Definitely. That's definitely a big part of it. Yeah. And then also, a person with schizophrenia can sometimes lapse in their treatment or stop going to their doctor. One of the things we do with the Schizophrenia Society to sort of combat that isolation is I will go in every couple of weeks, and somebody else will go in the alternate weeks, and we'll get a list, and we'll call everybody on the list

0: grant to attend post-secondary school.
1: Okay.
0: And it's not very difficult to get. I mean, you don't have to get a 99 average to get it. You have to have schizophrenia.
1: Okay. What can you tell us about the Strides of Hope walk that's happening this week?
0: It's something I really feel is important. I participated in it for quite a while since I started with the Schizophrenia Society. I won't be there this time, unfortunately, but just seeing people out there who, you know, visibly they're a little different than others. And of course, they'll be wearing their shirts that say Schizophrenia Society on it.
1: Right.
0: But it's almost like a pride event, except pride in schizophrenia.
1: Mm-hmm.
0: And what I often see is people who are different, as I mentioned, shouting out, you know, see me, not my illness.
1: Yeah.
0: And I think it's a chance for people to really just sort of declare that, you know, I'm a human being and I'm equal to all other human beings.
1: Leif, thanks so much for coming in to have this discussion. Took a lot of courage. And also thank you for bringing in a couple of your books, which, by the way, can be found at the Edmonton Public Library, from what I understand.
0: Yeah, and they can also be found on Amazon. I don't know if you want to allow me to put a short plug in, but there's a website called Substack.
1: Okay.
0: And I have a blog on it. And it's just basically you go to substack.com.
1: Okay.
0: And then you do a search on Leif Substack, L-E-I-F. And so you go to that and you can see a whole listing of all my articles and podcasts. And sort of what I've been trying to do is to make 2 to 3 articles a week and at least one 30-minute podcast a week.
1: Okay.
0: And yeah.
1: Thanks for that additional information, Leif. Leif Gregerson serves as a community educator for the Schizophrenia Society of Alberta. We are approaching the bottom of the clock here, and that means it's time to check in with Emily Rubaida, who is here with a preview of what the Edmonton AM crew is working on. Hi, Emily.
2: Hello. So there's a program here in Edmonton that's been teaching practical cooking skills to adults with autism.
1: Okay.
2: The program helps them to learn independence and healthy eating and budgeting and things like that. So tomorrow we're going to talk to one of the organizers who says that there's been quite a strong demand since it first launched last year. And you can hear more of that story at 8:20 tomorrow.
1: Okay, perfect. Thanks for that, Emily.
2: Thank you.
1: All right, Emily Rurita with the preview of what the Edmonton AM crew is working on. Let's kick it over to Ken Dawson, who can give us an update on traffic and weather.
3: Much like yesterday, we've got major congestion as a result of the lane restrictions on Calgary Trail as you approach White Avenue, backed up all the way to Saskatchewan Drive. Saskatchewan Drive is gridlock to Scona Road, and it is backed up on Scona all the way down to the bottom of the hill. So that is a long delay. If you are accessing that route to the south side, 99th Street might be a better option, or even taking the low level and going up Connors Road through the Bonnie Dune area. Also slow 98th Avenue eastbound approaching the Matart. Traffic is backed up across the James McDonald Bridge. Taking a quick look at the forecast, cooler than we first expected this afternoon overnight, down to +2 with a risk of frost. So if you want to roll the dice with the tomatoes, they might want to
1: cover them up.
3: Think
1: maybe
3: about a sheet tonight. +2, 60% chance of showers this evening as well. Tomorrow we'll see a little bit of sunshine and a high of 19. Right now we're at 12 degrees.
1: Okay, thanks for the update, Ken. The time is 4:30. Here's Stephanie Cram with the CBC Edmonton News.
4: Good afternoon. The United Conservative Caucus has issued a correction about a news release it sent this afternoon. The release claimed that a committee had recommended the government of Alberta include a question on the fall referendum that asks Albertans if they would prefer the province to remain in Canada. The caucus sent that email while the committee was in progress, before any vote for a recommendation. Thomas Lukaszczyk, who launched the pro-Canada campaign on whose question the committee was considering, says he wants the vote to go to the legislature. But UCP members like Cabinet Minister Jason Nixon says a legislature vote is not what Albertans asked for when they signed the petition.
5: It's outrageous. If the proponent did not want that to take place, he shouldn't have traveled across the province and told people that it could take place. So I believe we should respect almost 500,000 Albertans asked for, who want to have a referendum to express their strong views.
4: The meeting ended without a decision on whether to recommend the question to be put to a referendum. Edmonton's

0: Crisis Diversion Team says a new tool will help people understand where its services are needed most. The CBC's Myrna Lianchen has more.
1: The 24/7 Edmonton Crisis Diversion Team is a mobile assistance program for vulnerable people. Reach Edmonton is behind the service. It, along with other social agencies, have created an online dashboard showing the types of calls teams respond to. Data scientist Sasha Luber is with PAL Cares, a nonprofit that works with Alberta's social service sector. He helped create the online dashboard.
2: It is our responsibility to share this data, though. It's not our data. It's community data.
1: Luber says the database shows most of the calls are concentrated in McCauley and the downtown core, and for various needs, including wellness checks and transportation. Nicholas Stone is a frontline outreach worker with Boyle Street Community Services, who also helped create the dashboard. He says the data is general in nature.
3: It's always good just to keep that confidential at the moment, just so that that person can maintain that dignity and pride in their self.
1: The dashboard is available to the public at crisisdiversionedmonton.ca. Myrna Lianchen, CBC News, Edmonton.
0: Edmonton police say they've seized more than $8 million worth of drugs. As Natasha Reap reports, the bust is part of a larger national drug trafficking investigation.
4: The case started in Winnipeg 2 years ago. It expanded to Edmonton Police, RCMP in Parkland County, and the Ontario Provincial Police. In news releases issued today, Winnipeg Police and RCMP say authorities seized a total of $37 million worth of drugs. That included 80 kilograms of cocaine in Edmonton and methamphetamine and fentanyl in Parkland County and Winnipeg. Winnipeg police arrested 33 people, ranging in age from 19 to 63 years old. Most are from Winnipeg, but a few are from Ontario and one person from Edmonton. In total, the interprovincial bust resulted in 174 charges, including drug trafficking, proceeds of crime, and conspiracy. Edmonton police arrested and charged a man in his 20s after they searched an area near 109th Street and Jasper Avenue in April. They say they're not looking for additional suspects. Natasha Reeb, CBC News, Edmonton.
0: A 38-year-old man is dead after falling into a crevasse at the Columbia Icefields Glacier. It happened on May 12th. The man was with two friends skiing and snowboarding when he fell 25 meters. RCMP were notified by the Jasper National Park Rescue Team at around 5:30 p.m. Matthew Howell is a public information officer for the RCMP. Due to the weather conditions and remote location, RCMP attended the scene with mountain rescue teams.
5: Just after 7 p.m., RCMP members met with Jasper National Park Visitor Safety Team, who were leading the search. And they are the ones who told members that they had visual confirmation on the patient and they could confidently say that he was deceased.
0: Howell says recovery of the man's body happened a few days later. The person who died was from the Czech Republic, currently living in Revelstoke, British Columbia. And finally, new signs are going up at Alberta's borders with neighboring provinces and Montana to the south. Right now, signs at the borders say, "Welcome to Wild Rose Country." The Alberta government says it will replace those with a new slogan, "Welcome to Alberta, strong and free." The province says the current wooden signs are 40 years old and are at the end of their lifespan. The new placards will go up at 22 border crossings with British Columbia, Saskatchewan, Northwest Territories, and Montana starting this fall. They'll cost $3.5 million. And Min, let's look at your local and provincial news.
6: Okay, thank you for that, Stephanie. And we heard our friend over here, Ken Dawson, talking about showers, potential risk of frost.
0: Yes, it's not looking good tonight.
6: Who would have seen that happening in May?
0: Oh, shocking, shocking.
6: Yeah, May long weekend was like, we've already got a bad reputation as it is.
0: Yes.
6: Let's put it on the week after the May long and let them deal with the grief of a frost warning. So poor May 20th gets the label now.
0: Yes, yeah. We're sitting at 12 degrees in Edmonton at the moment.
6: Yeah.
0: Tonight, mainly cloudy, 60% chance of showers this evening with a risk of a thunderstorm. It will clear up near midnight. Those winds will gust up to 40 kilometers an hour early this evening, becoming light later tonight. A low of, like you said, +2 and a risk of frost. So
6: I mean, I did see frost on the roof like early Saturday morning. So it's already been here.
0: Yeah, I almost started planting on my balcony, but
6: you held off.
0: Thank goodness I didn't.
6: Oh, wow. Your plants will love you for it, Stephanie.
0: Yes.
6: Okay. Okay.
7: Well, in defense of May Long Weekend, it was a little early this year, the May Long Weekend, compared to...
6: Like it came a little early in the calendar. And winter took forever to leave. So, like, the weather has been wacky. Come on, Ken.
7: I know. Yeah. Bottom line is you might want to get the sheets.
6: It just doesn't feel fair. Yeah, the bed sheets. Rip them off the bed or the out of the linen closet.
7: Well, I was thinking of Jim Holmes.
6: Jim Holmes, his mom, used to take her husband's sheets.
7: Yeah, rip them right off the bed and defend for yourself.
0: Hey.
7: The tomatoes have to be protected.
6: Yeah. Something in the water in St. Albert, I guess. Let's talk a little traffic here and see what's happening.
7: Southwest leg of the Henday, we are seeing slow traffic for eastbound, backed up from Rabbit Hill Road all the way back to Lessard currently. The usual situation with Calgary Trail as a result of the new drainage work taking place at White Avenue. It's down to one lane at that spot, so that has traffic backed up north all the way to Saskatchewan Drive, east on Saskatchewan Drive to Scona Road, and then pretty much down to the bottom of the hill towards 98th Avenue. So it is slow going there. Also very slow 98th Avenue eastbound past the Batart with work going on there. It is backed up across the James McDonald all the way to Rossdale Road. And still maybe seeing some impact from an earlier collision, 167th Avenue and Castle Downs Road. A little slow north and southbound on Castle Downs. Pound 740. If you've got updates, you can text us 587-336-2929.
6: Okay, perfect. Thanks for the update, Ken. Any texts coming in about bucket list items getting checked off?
7: Yeah, we had a text about a nice train ride to Churchill, Manitoba, Niagara Falls, and then to Halifax, Nova Scotia. Grandchildren were free. That's a reference to the Canada Strong program, where if you're
6: You could just pick up a couple of grandchildren
7: 17 and under, kids ride free.
6: Oh, they ride.
7: Apparently that is the case again this summer. This texter says,
6: that's a great
7: train
6: deal.
7: Ride is a thrill.
6: Yeah.
7: Yeah.
6: I mean, I remember taking the train once from Vancouver to Edmonton, and we stopped in Jasper.
7: Oh, yeah.
6: And
7: with the observation car and the glass and everything?
6: I don't remember able to see above, but I just remember we stopped for breakfast, and somehow I convinced my mom to let me have steak and eggs as like a 12-year-old. And, you know, my mom's a vegetarian. Like, she probably would have, I probably would have had to like hum and haw and get her to...
7: Well, how often are you going to ride the train through the mountains?
6: Yeah.
7: Go big or go home.
6: Go home, exactly. Okay, excellent. Keep those coming in at radioactive@cbc.ca or 587-336-2929. The time is 4:39. The fate of a pro-Confederation petition remains unclear. A legislature committee determining the next steps of the Forever Canadian petition met this afternoon and ended with no plan in place. That's the petition that gathered more than 400,000 signatures in support of Alberta remaining in Canada. The meeting comes less than a week after a judge quashed a second petition in support of Alberta separating from Canada. The proponent of the Forever Canadian petition, Thomas Lukaszczyk, spoke at today's meeting. He joins us now. Hi, Thomas.
8: Thank you for having me. I appreciate it.
6: So you were given a few minutes to talk to the committee. What did you tell them?
8: Well, I was given 10 minutes and I told them that the Forever Canadian petition was filed at a time when we knew that there was an inevitable referendum going to come from separatists, and that the decision whether they put the Forever Canadian or any other question to a referendum is this committee's decision to recommend to government, and that if they are going to put forward a binding question on a referendum, then as decisions from courts have determined, they must be consulting with First Nations first. But something really unprecedented has happened during that time. So as I am presenting to the committee, and the committee is asking me about what I think should happen, what I think 500,000 of Albertans think should happen, the UCP caucus released a press release announcing the outcome of this committee and saying that the committee has already voted and determined that there will be a referendum on separatism. And the fact is that the committee hasn't even asked the question yet. It hasn't voted. Mm-hmm. And to make matters worse, if it can be possible, the chair of the committee is actually quoted in the press release congratulating the committee on its vote. So this whole system was rigged. It was predestined. This was just a performative stage show to give UCP what they already decided to do, and they decided to have a referendum on tearing CATA apart in this upcoming October 19th series of referenda questions.
6: Like, I don't know if you can make this stuff up. Like, this happened and you were halfway through in front of this guy.
8: Imagine you're testifying in court, because that's exactly what it is. It's a legislative committee, so it has the weight of a court.
6: Right.
8: You're testifying in court, and the court releases a press release with the judge's judgment while you're still testifying. We now are seeing similar things in the United States, but frankly, these are the kind of undemocratic, totalitarian maneuvers that you see in banana republics. Mm-hmm. I served in Alberta legislature for nearly 15 years, and I have never seen this happen. And the very chair who's overseeing this process, he is actually quoted in that press release, and now he doesn't want to step down. He still thinks he's unbiased, even though he already congratulated the committee on its decision, even though the committee hasn't voted till now. Now, the next bizarre part is that, as we all know, the premier has bought out major airtime on television and radio stations across Alberta to announce tomorrow this committee's decision today, but the committee hasn't voted. So I imagine the premier has now about 20 to 30 minutes of airtime bought out with taxpayers' money on every television network. And I don't know, maybe she'll dance or sing for us, because she certainly cannot announce the referendum, even though we know we'll have it sooner or later. So, you know, my message now to Forever Canadians is that not only are we fighting against separatists, but we now it's abundantly clear. There's no more hiding space for the UCP government, that they are quarterbacking separatists, and they will do whatever they have to, by hook or by crook, to have a separatist question on a referendum. So I'm imploring all loyal Canadians in Alberta to really sign up on the forever-canadian.ca website, because we will have to bring out masses of voters to win this referendum, because we're fighting against a big machine.
6: Mm-hmm. From what I understand, there was a lot of debate in the committee meeting about the intention behind the petition. Do you think the people who signed the petition were under the impression that the signatures would lead to a referendum?
8: Most definitely not. They wanted to stop a separatist referendum, because as government was paving the way and changing the rules for separatists to make it easier and easier, Albertans were getting scared. And this petition gave the premier an option, an off-ramp, not to have a referendum. But if she wants to have a referendum, she can have one. So this asking whether 500,000 Albertans wanted or didn't want the referendum is really irrelevant. They were just looking for an excuse to get a referendum, which we now know because they already had a press release drafted. So what Albertans wanted and what they thought while they were signing that petition is irrelevant. This government already drafted a press release before they even asked me what I think 500,000 Albertans thought.
6: Mm-hmm. And clearly this petition is going to be used as a reason, don't you think, to support the referendum question on separatism?
8: Well, but of course, because the separatist question has been now stuck in a court system. So the premier needed another question. And the Forever Canadian question, you know, seemed convenient to her to use, even though she didn't really care much about the 500,000 Albertans as she was paving the roadway for separatists. But now it became convenient to use those 500,000 Albertans. But, you know, they were a little bit too cute by half, and they showed their cards, their masks slipped. They released the press release before the committee even had a chance to ask the question and vote on it.
6: What do you suppose happens next here?
8: Well, I can tell you what should happen according to standing orders and parliamentary procedures. There is a point of privilege. That point of privilege should be raised with the speaker when the legislature comes back into session in the fall. And the chair of the committee should be sanctioned. Right now, the chair of the committee should step down, as his quotations, his comments are actually in the press release on an issue that even hasn't been voted yet. So he should definitely step down from this committee. So this process should be frozen in time until legislature comes back into session in late fall of this year.
6: Do you think that'll happen?
8: I don't believe so. First of all, Premier has 20 minutes of airtime to fill tomorrow. So it is possible that this committee chair will be scrambling to somehow get a vote on a predetermined answer already. We know what it is, so they can actually officially release this press release. Otherwise, Premier is going to have a problem, because the other option she has is to put her own question. She can compose her own question. But now it will be very difficult for the Premier to argue that UCP is not a separatist party when they already have pre-drafted outcomes of votes that haven't even happened in favor of separatism. So it didn't really matter what I said. No matter how compelling my arguments could or would have been, they already made up their mind and pre-drafted press releases of their decision.
6: Thomas, I know you're a busy man today. Thank you for bringing this conversation to us.
8: Well, thank you for having me. I appreciate it.
6: That's Thomas Lukaszczyk. He's a former PC MLA and the proponent for the Forever Canadian petition.
7: We are coming up to 13 minutes before 5 o'clock on Radioactive. I'm Ken Dawson with a look at traffic this afternoon. Still very slow on the southwest leg of the Henday for traffic heading to the east. We've got a backup from Rapid Hill Road all the way back to Lessard currently. Still very slow traffic in the River Valley as a result of the drainage work on Calgary Trail at White Avenue, just down to one lane. That is creating a huge backlog north to Saskatchewan Drive, and then east on Saskatchewan Drive to Scona Road, and traffic is backed up about halfway down Scona Road at the moment. That is going to add several minutes to your commute for sure. And on 98th Avenue East, we've got a slowdown approaching Matart with lane restrictions there. Traffic is backed up across the James McDonald Bridge, and very slow both directions on 97th Avenue in the legislature area between 109th and Rossdale Road. #740 If you come across any other problems in traffic this afternoon, you can text us as well, 587-336-2929.
6: Thanks, Ken. Canadian pop star Mitsu first made her mark in music back in the 80s and 90s. Here she is with Se Show and Hot.

0: That was Mitsu, accompanied by Montreal artist Ya Citidon with C'est Chaud, plus hot or and hot. The time is 4:50 here on Radioactive. Prime Minister Mark Carney is on the West Coast today, and there's a bit of tension in the air. He's meeting with BC Premier David Eby for the first time since the federal government signed an energy deal with Alberta, a deal that Eby sharply criticized. The two leaders spoke earlier today, and Eby made it clear he wants to focus on what Ottawa can do for BC.
1: When I think about what I'm hoping for out of this meeting, it's a fair share for British Columbia of federal investment that the Prime Minister is committed to for this country, and a fair share of federal enthusiasm for the projects that we're bringing forward. And that's why I'm glad that the Prime Minister and I have agreed to enter into negotiations on BC's priorities.
0: Stephanie Taylor is a parliamentary reporter for the National Post. She has been following the visit closely today. Stephanie, welcome back to the show.
2: Hey, happy to be here.
0: So what has been your main takeaway from the visit so far?
2: Well, it was very interesting to see some of the remarks Prime Minister Mark Carney and BC Premier David Eby made when they got together just before they were about to head behind closed doors to sit down. Mr. Eby talked up the Prime Minister, calling him as a friend of BC, and said, friends, tell each other the truth. And Mr. Eby in that moment used that kind of platform to say that he does not think that the oil tanker ban should be lifted off of BC's coast. That's relevant because the Ottawa-Alberta deal opens the door for the Carney government to do that, to make way for West Coast Pipeline. But Mr. Eby used that to say he's opposed to that, that any development in BC has to happen with environmental Indigenous consultation in mind. And the Prime Minister, delivering his remarks, he talked to BC as a province that has a lot to offer, both in clean energy, liquefied natural gas, critical minerals, technology. But he also said some of the issues he wants to talk to the Premier about have to do with Canadian federalism, and underscored the importance of cooperation. So it kind of speaks, that scene, I think, speaks to the challenge that the Prime Minister finds himself in right now, of having to kind of get some buy-in from British Columbia for his building agenda, and maybe trying to find some middle ground after Mr. Eby has been quite critical of his government's approach as of late.
0: Yeah, I was just going to say, I think it was yesterday I saw David Eby, and he was not talking up the Prime Minister during that news conference. Like, how would you describe the tone, even though he talked him up today?
2: Yeah, so I mean, Mr. Eby is making it known that he sees this opportunity as one where he wants attention on BC projects. Right. He's been very critical, not just of this pipeline, which he's called hypothetical. He said it doesn't have a private sector proponent, but recently he's been critical of the fact that Ottawa is striking deals like it is with Alberta, saying that that's not the way he thinks things should happen. He's saying that rewarding bad behavior should not be happening. The bad behavior, that's what he's characterizing as Alberta Premier Daniel Smith, is tying getting this pipeline built to quelling some of the separatist sentiment in her province. Mr. Eby calls that bad behavior. So he's been quite bold in his language. But so what I say is, has the Prime Minister. The Prime Minister, before he met with the Premier, sat down for a Q&A and delivered a speech to a room of business leaders in Vancouver. And he said, if projects are getting stalled here, the federal government is going to go look elsewhere, right? So that's a pretty bullish thing to be saying about the agenda that he's driving. And he made it pretty clear that he thinks there is momentum about getting things done. And he also used that moment speaking to the business crowd to say he doesn't want to hear what people don't want to do, but he wants to hear what people can get done and what they want to work on.
0: Mm-hmm. What do you suppose the challenges are for Mark Carney here as he tries clearly to keep both provinces happy?
2: Yeah, so I mean, if the federal government is opening the door to approving a West Coast pipeline, he has to find a way to get buy-in from British Columbia. Yeah. And I think speaking to this business crowd, he signaled that one of the conditions the federal government is looking at is that any project will have to carry economic benefits to British Columbia. So that's one way he's looking to, I think, sell this project. But also on this bigger idea and goal of the Prime Minister's of getting more projects built and getting them approved faster, he has mentioned that, you know, one third of the projects that are currently before a federal office he set up that is designed to kind of help just speed up this approval process, one third of them come from British Columbia. So that's another way I think he can kind of sweeten the pot. And Mr. Eby, off the top, standing next to the Prime Minister announced the pair are going to be negotiating what other projects they can look to from British Columbia. Mr. Eby has been talking about having a list of 35 projects that are kind of ready to go that he sees as benefiting the national interest. So I do think those are ways the Prime Minister might be able to kind of navigate the situation, but certainly it's a challenging one.
0: Mm-hmm. And, we have talked in the past about how Carney is still in some ways in his quote-unquote honeymoon phase with Canadians, and he clearly is still very popular. Could disagreements over this potential pipeline threaten this?
2: Well, the further things go with this deal with Alberta and the closer things get to time to approve or not to designate this pipeline as something the federal government wants to do, the more the Prime Minister is going to have to pick a lane. And pipeline development in this country, and particularly through the West Coast, has been very controversial in the past. There's a lot of Liberal MPs there, a lot of progressives, a lot of environmentalists who I think are a bit uncomfortable and maybe not entirely sold on what the Prime Minister is trying to do here as he tries to balance this idea of getting more things built quickly, but by relaxing some of the rules and regulations that Mr. Trudeau had put in place that industry said stifled it. So certainly the pipeline has the potential to be controversial if it's not already. But I also think the Prime Minister is under pressure to actually get building, right? He has been traveling the world for his first year in office. He's been pitching Canada to world leaders as a place where they can get their energy, that Canada, he's promised to diversify its export capacities, trying to attract private investment. But to do that, he needs to show that Canada can build and can get things done and can get things moving quickly. And so I think, you know, moving on something like a West Coast pipeline, as well as working with provinces like BC to get more of their projects off the ground and kind of getting products to market, that is one of the challenges that the Prime Minister faces, is actually kind of showing what it is that he's able to achieve when it comes to building, which is kind of, you know, aside from dealing with U.S. President Donald Trump, probably number two or three up there in terms of what Canadians elected him to do.
0: Yeah. So, the feds have this deal with Alberta. BC wants its deals to kind of come through. We haven't even heard from the other provinces or territories. What do you suppose they might make as far as similar demands?
2: Well, I think the Prime Minister has opened the door for premiers from across the country to say, hey, if you're going to be striking deals with BC, you're going to be striking deals with Alberta, what about me? We know Alberta's other next door neighbor, Saskatchewan, Saskatchewan Premier Scott Moe says he's going to begin his own discussions with the federal government about maybe refining some of what was in that energy deal with Alberta and seeing how it could apply to his province. He's talked about things like the clean electricity regulations, ways that he thinks some of his industries, including coal, that's how Saskatchewan still generates a lot of its electricity, how that may stay on longer than what kind of was the case under Mr. Trudeau. So certainly this opens the door for premiers to say, hey, what about my projects, and give some love to me.
0: You bet. Stephanie, we're going to have to end it there. Thanks for this.
2: Oh, you're welcome.
0: Stephanie Taylor is a parliamentary reporter for the National Post.
3: A couple minutes before 5 o'clock, let's update a couple of traffic situations on the southwest leg of the Henday for eastbound traffic. You'll notice traffic slowing down just a little before Lessard Road. Takes you about 15 minutes to clear that backlog just a little past the bridge crossing. And on Calgary Trail, southbound towards White, we've got back up to Saskatchewan Drive, and it's gridlock on Saskatchewan Drive as well as a result of that work. Pound 740. If you spot anything else.
0: Thanks, Ken. And Stephanie, do you have a news headline for us?
4: Mm-hmm. Two Alberta cabinet ministers are stepping down. New members of Alberta's cabinet are set to be sworn in on Thursday. I have more on that at 5:30.
0: Okay, thanks for that, Steph. 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
9: I'm Stephanie Skanderas. Tonight, a new report on just how much the FIFA World Cup will cost. We look at how the spending math adds up. Plus, the Prime Minister and BC Premier meet in the wake of the Alberta pipeline plan and carbon price deal, and the true scale of the Ebola outbreak. That and more on Your World Tonight.
10: From CBC News, The World This Hour, I'm Kaz Bovin. Prime Minister Mark Carney met with BC Premier David Eby in Vancouver today to discuss how that province fits in with Ottawa's major projects plans. As Katie DeRosa tells us, they struck a friendly tone despite differences over a proposed pipeline to the West Coast.
11: Premier David Eby and Prime Minister Mark Carney met for about 45 minutes this morning in downtown Vancouver. Eby praised the Prime Minister for supporting BC's critical mineral sector and clean energy. But when it comes to a proposed bitumen pipeline from Alberta to BC, Eby affirmed his support for the tanker ban off the north coast.
1: Developing our economy has to go hand in hand with environmental protection for the next generation, including the north coast tanker ban.
11: The ban would have to be lifted if a pipeline were to run north to Prince Rupert. Ahead of the meeting, Carney spoke to a business audience at the Greater Vancouver Board of Trade. He had a frank message about expanding Canada's energy economy, including the proposed pipeline.
12: We don't want to hear what people are against. We want to hear what they're for. And if you're for something, we will get behind it.
11: Katie DeRosa, CBC News, Victoria.
10: Several nations, including Canada, are protesting Israel's treatment of activists who were detained while en route to Gaza. A dozen Canadians were part of an aid flotilla that was halted by Israeli forces in international waters. Video shows Israeli Minister Itamar Ben-Gvir shouting, among other things, "Welcome to Israel," as the activists are forced to kneel with their hands bound behind them. Canada's Minister of Foreign Affairs, Anita Anand.
13: This is a matter we take very, very seriously. It's a matter of humane treatment of civilians, and I can assure you that we are acting with absolute urgency.
10: Israel's prime minister has said Ben-Gvir's actions were not in line with Israel's values. Benjamin Netanyahu also claimed that the activists were supporting terrorists and says they face deportation. The U.S. Justice Department has indicted former Cuban leader Raul Castro for murder. The charges date back to 1996 when Castro allegedly ordered Cuban forces to shoot down U.S. civilian planes, killing four people. Chris Reyes reports.
14: If you kill Americans, we will pursue you, no matter who you are.
15: U.S. Acting Attorney General Todd Blanche says Raul Castro, Cuba's defense minister in 1996, gave the order to shoot down the unarmed civilian aircraft carrying U.S. nationals. The men were on a humanitarian mission called Brothers to the Rescue, patrolling waters for stranded Cuban rafters fleeing their country. The Cuban government has long argued that the flight was in Cuban airspace. A UN investigation later found it happened in international airspace.
14: Nations and their leaders cannot be permitted to target Americans and not face accountability.
15: The U.S. has blocked Cuba's access to Venezuelan oil in recent months following the capture of fallen Venezuelan leader Nicolas Maduro.
16: See, it's a failing nation, but we're there to help.
15: President Donald Trump called the indictment an important moment, but not an escalation of tensions. Chris Reyes, CBC News, New York.
10: State police in New Mexico say three people are dead and over a dozen first responders hospitalized after coming into contact with an unidentified substance. It happened at a rural house in a community east of Albuquerque. Officials say the three fatalities were occupants, with a fourth person found unresponsive at the scene and taken to hospital as well. They say an unidentified narcotic is believed to have been the cause. A hazmat scene team is assisting at the scene. And the Professional Women's Hockey League's Ottawa Charge and Montreal Victoire are hitting the ice this hour in Ottawa. The Charge are hoping to even up the series tonight after winning 2-1 on Monday in the best-of-five series. However, Montreal already has two wins, so if the Victoire are victorious tonight, they'll be taking home the PWHL's coveted Walter Cup. If the Charge can clinch it tonight on home ice, the series will return to Montreal for Game 5. That is your World This Hour. For CBC News, I'm Kaz Bovin.
17: Fuck, it's not playing.
0: Hello, Edmonton. Thanks for joining us here on Radioactive. It's Wednesday, May 20th. I'm in Dariwal. Coming up, how is AI changing Alberta classrooms?
18: AI is like fundamentally changing teaching and learning.
0: We'll find out from one of the presenters at a major AI conference happening in our city this week. Plus, it can be challenging for families dealing with fetal alcohol syndrome spectrum disorder, to get the support they need.
3: Good afternoon, I'm Ken Dawson. It is overcast, 12 degrees right now, a 60% chance of some showers this evening, and getting cool tonight, down to plus 2 with a risk of frost. Tomorrow, mixed sky and a high of 19.
17: Back to me, she sounded like this.
0: Thanks, Ken.
17: I don't know.
0: Let's check in with Stephanie and see what's making headlines.
4: Hello. Multiple social agencies across Edmonton have banded together to release a new data dashboard for crisis diversion. And a 38-year-old man is dead after a tragic accident on the Columbia Icefields Glacier. The victim, a citizen of the Czech Republic, was living in Revelstoke at the time of the incident. I'll have more on that at 5:30.
0: Okay, thanks, Stephanie. And Ken, a quick... And Ken, let's find out what's going on in traffic.
3: We've got some major delays on Calgary Trail southbound as you approach White Avenue. The drainage work there has got traffic down to one lane, so that is creating some huge congestion issues on Calgary Trail, backed up to Saskatchewan Drive. And then on Saskatchewan Drive, it is pretty much gridlock east to Skona Road and all the way down Skona Hill as traffic is trying to come out of the River Valley to the south side. That's about a 20-25 minute delay. On the southwest leg of the Henday, we're looking at about a 15-minute delay. Traffic starts to back up around Collingwood Road and doesn't really clear till you get across the river crossing. Again, that is east on that southwest portion of the Henday. And we are seeing slow, heavy traffic on Kingsway Avenue this afternoon for folks heading west. A little bit of heavy volume in that part of the city as well. Pound 740. If you come across any other trouble in traffic, you can text us as well. 587-336-2929.
0: Thanks, Ken. AI researchers and experts from around the world have traveled to downtown Edmonton this week to talk all things AI. The Upper Bound AI Conference has taken over the Edmonton Convention Center. One of the topics of discussion is how AI is being used when it comes to learning. And we will get to this story here at some point this afternoon. But in the meantime, we will play a little music here. So just bear with us. Nigerian rock band Etran Delaire plays Double Dragon next month. Here they are with a tribute to their hometown. This is Agadez. Okay. We will go back to the story. So apologies for that, folks. As mentioned, there is a huge conference in town. The Upper Bound AI Conference has taken over the Edmonton Convention Center. One of the topics of discussion is how AI is being used when it comes to learning. Jill Kowalchuk is the manager of AI literacy at AIMEE and is focused on how AI can be used in the classroom. She joins us now. Good afternoon, Jill.
19: Hi, how are you?
0: I'm well, thanks. So what role is AI playing in the classroom here in our province these days?
19: AI is like fundamentally changing teaching and learning. It's transforming the way that we think about teaching and learning, everything from how we think about assessment to how we think about our pedagogical or instructional approaches in the classroom. Mm-hmm. And I think we can have a really great conversation about the maybe good and maybe kind of more risky ways that it's changing.
0: And I'm sure some of the conversations that you're having include just the ethical considerations, you know, that teachers have to think about when they bring AI into the classroom. What's that been like?
19: Yeah, teachers are really cognizant of student use and privacy when it comes to artificial intelligence into the classroom. And they're also raising concerns around over-reliance on technology. Just having a smartphone in all of our pockets, that definitely is a concern with AI. And so really what I'm trying to do in my work is help empower teachers to understand better about AI, about the technology itself, so that they can teach students how to use it effectively and responsibly.
0: And how is AI used differently for students, say, in elementary compared to kids who might be in junior high or high school?
19: Yeah, definitely. We know that students in elementary, especially, we're not seeing widespread use of like putting AI right in front of students at the elementary level. Mm-hmm. We know that high school students are using it kind of outside of the classroom, but there's lots of reasons why we're not seeing widespread use of students using AI across our schools. But for instance, an age-appropriate use of artificial intelligence in elementary could simply be talking about patterns and talking about how algorithms algorithms are built. We're talking about robots, not necessarily putting a grade one student on ChatGPT, if you will.
0: Right. Yeah, in a way, getting them to maybe kind of understand the technology first, right?
19: Yeah, understand the technology and also where it's already showing up in their everyday lives and in their communities is really important for our young learners.
0: And how about the use of AI? How is it helping teachers when it comes to maybe finding more time to help students?
19: Yeah, we know that teachers are really using AI. There's been a huge jump in the last even year or so to about 80% of teachers in the province have used AI to develop lesson plans, build assessment materials, rubrics, that kind of thing. And teachers have explained that it really has freed up time for that more one-on-one support. And they've also used it in ways to differentiate or scaffold learning for students that maybe need that extra support as well.
0: And how would you say the narrative around AI in schools has changed since you started this work?
19: Yeah, since I started this work, so at the beginning, there was a lot of conversation around banning AI, or the question was, can we use it or should we use it? Now the question is more so, okay, it's here, it's not going anywhere. So how do we teach students to use it in ways that aren't going to replace their thinking, but actually enhance their thinking? Mm-hmm. And so really digging into that ethical piece and the pedagogical piece on the side of teachers, I've seen that conversation really shift.
0: And how about at this conference that you're at, the Upper Bound Conference this week, what kinds of conversations have there been around AI in the classroom as we move forward?
19: Yeah, so exactly those conversations. We're having some really interesting conversations around indigenous ways of thinking and knowing about AI as well, which has big implications for the K-12 space and our curriculum here. We're also having really important conversations about the future-ready skills that kids are going to need once they leave K-12. And so I'm really excited and encouraged about the conversations that are being had at Upper Bound between K-12, post-secondary leaders, as well as workforce and industry leaders. And how can we draw a through line between those three groups so that we can really prepare learners at every stage of the AI literacy pipeline?
0: Mm-hmm. I often think about the first time I was exposed to AI or someone told me about it. And it feels like that conversation was just yesterday, but things just seem to be moving so fast. What do you think of the speed at which classrooms and teachers are adopting AI? Are we moving too fast here or not fast enough maybe?
19: I think the pace of change is intense for sure. There's no doubt about it. There's new tools that come out every single day. And that's why training for a particular tool or education around a particular tool doesn't make the most sense in my view. So we really need to get at those key questions about responsible use. I wouldn't say we're moving too fast. Okay. I think we're moving at a pace that feels right in education right now. And in some cases, I do feel like we're not moving fast enough to keep up with the technology, but that doesn't necessarily mean training for a tool. It means having these more nuanced, critical conversations so that we can really empower our teachers and our learners in our classrooms.
0: Well, it certainly is exciting and an exciting time to think of just this whole new generation of kids who are learning these new skills and tools that they're taking into the future. Jill, this is amazing. Thank you for joining us this afternoon.
19: Well, thank you so much for having me.
0: Jill Kowalczyk is the manager of AI literacy at AIMEE. Nigerian rock band Etrin Dulaire plays Double Dragon next month. Here they are with a tribute to their hometown. This is Agadez.

0: That was Etran de l'Air with Agudez. The band plays Double Dragon next month. We are at 5:18 here on Radioactive, and a little bit of a busy afternoon. Roads on the roads. Right,
1: yes,
0: Ken?
1: Absolutely. Hyundai has a few issues in a number of areas. I guess the worst one would be on the southwest leg of the Hyundai for eastbound. The backup starts a little before Lasard Road. Doesn't clear up till you get across the river. The other direction is westbound. Not much better. Heavy volume there as well. If you look at the northwest portion of the Hyundai for eastbound traffic, slow through the St. Albert area, and on the north east leg for westbound, you'll start to notice traffic backing up as soon as you get across the river crossing. Doesn't really clear up till you get to 66th Street. Still very slow on Calgary Trail this afternoon as a result of the drainage work at White Avenue. It is backed up to Saskatchewan Drive. Saskatchewan Drive very slow as well to Skona, and it is backed up on Skona Hill, perhaps about halfway down or so. A little better than yesterday. I think folks are slowly starting to adjust to that construction, which is going to be there for the next couple of weeks. But it usually takes a day or two for folks to figure that out. And then on 98th Avenue eastbound, lane restrictions backing up traffic across the James McDonald. Pound 740. If you spot other trouble in traffic this afternoon, you can send us a text as well if it's safe to do so. 587-336-2929.
0: Thank you, sir. It's a long way from Bratislava, Slovakia to Stony Plain, Alberta, but both were important places for one of the Toronto Blue Jays' newest recruits. On Monday, pitcher Adam Macko made his major league debut for the Jays at Yankee Stadium in New York. In doing so, he became the first ever player born in Slovakia to reach the MLB. He's also representing our province as a former resident of Stony Plain. He's once again in the bullpen tonight for the Blue Jays as they face the Yankees. He joins us now from the Bronx. Hi, Adam.
2: Hi, how you doing?
0: I'm well, thanks. So what was it like making your major league debut Monday at Yankee Stadium of all places?
2: It was incredible, kind of beyond what words can describe, for sure. It's something that I've been dreaming about since I was very, very young and been working towards. And for that day to finally be here, it's indescribable feeling, and the amount of people that I have here supporting me and from far and close is awesome.
0: And so what were you feeling in that moment when the call is made to the bullpen and then you make that run all the way down to the pitcher's mound?
2: Yeah, my heart definitely sank. There was the phone rang a couple of times, so I wasn't too set on, like, I know when the phone rings it's going to be me. But once the pitching coach said Macko, I started scrambling. My heart sank. I started grabbing my glove, everything that I need, and got on the mound as fast as I could. I got to be ready right now. And they're like, no, you have time. Like, you're going to face this hitter potentially in the next inning. So I was like, okay. So I sat down for a little bit, got to gather myself. And it was definitely a lot of ups and downs of emotions where I was super jittery and got out there, try to get there as fast as I could. Then I had some time to collect myself. And once I threw the last pitch in the bullpen to head out there, it was go time. And that's definitely when the heart started racing a little bit. My mind felt like I was floating. And once I got out there and the strobe lights and the atmosphere of the Yankee Stadium was incredible. And just getting to go out there and fulfill my dream, it was amazing.
0: Now I'm getting nervous just you telling the story. so we'll back it up a little bit more here. So how did you find out the Blue Jays were calling you up to the big leagues?
2: I found out through my AAA manager, Casey Kandel. I was just leaving the field after a night game, and he called me while I was in the car. He's like, hey, are you still at the field? I was like, no, I'm just on my way out. Do I need to come back? He's like, no, I just wanted to talk to you about the two burgers that you took from the post game, and some of your coaches didn't get to eat. They're a little bit upset about that. I was like, are you kidding me? Like, I made sure that everybody ate before I grabbed the second one. He's like, no, yeah, so you're going to have to get them something as a gift after. I was like, yeah, I got you. I was good. And they're like, yeah, I also wanted to tell you, you're going to be going to Detroit. And I was like, what? Like, are you kidding me? He's like, yeah, no, it's a possible activation, but you're going to be going to Detroit and joining the team there. And I mean, that's the words I've been wanting him to say to me ever since I got there. So it was great and very grateful that I got the opportunity. And then I got up there in Detroit a couple hours later.
0: And Adam, your story is very unique. You discovered baseball while you were growing up in Slovakia. Tell us about how that happened.
2: Yeah, I was just hanging out with my friends like any other day after school. And there was a little tryout where there was a ball pit ball on a tee and we're hitting it into the net and we're playing catch and just kind of hanging around. And they're like, hey, so this is called baseball. And if you want to join, like it's free. And so we're like, oh, that's great. Sure. Let's sign up. And my friend signed up. I wanted to be a part of it. So we did that. And nobody really knew in my family, nor did I know what baseball was. But it was an incredible opportunity that I'm grateful for to this day. Cause I don't think there was any other schools at that point that did baseball as extracurricular activity. Mm-hmm. And, yeah, it was that's how it started. It was T-ball initially. I didn't pitch, and I started pitching a little bit later on. And the coaches told me that from what they remember, it wasn't very good, but I was having fun doing it. So they just let me keep doing it. And that's kind of how it went initially.
0: And so from Slovakia, you made a bit of a jump here, going from there to small town Alberta and then eventually to the big leagues. I'm just wondering how big a jump that was.
2: Yeah, I mean, my family sacrificed a lot, leaving Slovakia and leaving their, everything that they knew and moving into a country. We moved to Ireland first and nobody really knew what to expect. And my parents moved with me and my sister, and my older sister with her family joined us later on, a couple weeks later. But it was something incredibly courageous that they did, and I'm forever grateful to it. And that jump was, for me as a kid, yeah, it was hard. Like I didn't really know English at all, and we got put into school and we kind of got baptized by fire, and it worked out great. We learned super fast, but I'm sure it was really difficult for my parents as well. And as we kind of talk about it, I'm starting to understand all the ins and outs of it too. So it was a huge jump. Yeah. And then moving to Canada, it was just a whole nother world again, moving from Europe to North America. Everything was very, very different. Mm-hmm. But my parents did a great job helping us kind of feel comfortable, and the people that we've met along the way have also done the same thing. So it was great. It was a huge jump, but again, we had the people around us to help.
0: And I understand, I heard a story about you teaching yourself how to pitch while you were watching YouTube videos of David Price and Justin Verlander. How did that happen?
2: Yeah, so when we were in Ireland, we walked by a bar that had an outdoor kind of patio with a baseball game on. And I was like, what is that baseball game that they're playing? Like, it's grown up. I thought this was always just for kids. And I was like, okay. So I looked into what that all was, and I learned that there was such a thing as MLB. And then I looked up, like, this was in 2011. It's like, who's the best pitcher in the MLB? And it was Justin Verlander, obviously, coming out of his MVP year. And Triple Crown. And so I was like, okay, like this guy's pretty good. And I wanted to be that. So I started emulating him a lot and wanting to feel like I was Justin Verlander when I was pitching on the mound in Ireland. And then it grew into me learning about more players. And David Price was definitely another one that was a huge

0: in AAA and throughout the minor league journey. And so my whole life I've been preparing for this. So I got to trust that I've done the work that I needed to do. And now it's just time to compete and help the team win games.
1: Right on. Adam, it was a great strikeout, your first MLB strikeout the other night. I just watched it on YouTube, and continued success. Let's hope that we see you in the big leagues for a long, long time here.
0: Yes, sir. I appreciate it. Okay. Thank you.
1: Adam Macko is from Stony Plain and a pitcher for the Toronto Blue Jays.
2: You know, if Slovakia ever has a team in the World Baseball Classic, right. They've got themselves a pretty good pitcher.
1: Watch out. Would he play Slovakia or Canada?
2: Well, dual citizenship, probably.
1: Maybe.
2: There you go.
1: Yeah, exciting time for him. Exciting week.
2: Taking a look at traffic this afternoon, still the slowdown on Calgary Trail as a result of some drainage work being done at White Avenue. It's not as bad as yesterday, but you're looking at about a 15-minute delay if you're coming up Skona, heading towards Saskatchewan Drive and then eventually Calgary Trail. Heavy, slow traffic there as a result of that construction. Slow going in a number of spots along the Henday this afternoon. Southwest leg, very slow for traffic. Traffic heading east. It is backed up from the river crossing all the way back to Collingwood Road. We are seeing volume delays on the northwest leg for folks heading east past St. Albert. And if you're on the northeast leg heading west, it is slow going once you get across the river to a little past Manning Drive is where the congestion starts to clear up. And on the east leg of the Henday, southbound traffic, we are seeing volume delays once you get past the White Mud heading down to Highway 14. Pound 740, if you come across anything else. Taking a look at the forecast for tonight, there's a 60% chance of showers this evening. Along with that, a risk of a thunderstorm. Around midnight, the sky will clear, and that creates a bit of a situation as the temperature drops to +2. There's a risk of frost, according to the weather office, as the sky clears up tonight. So a chilly one. Tomorrow, a mixed sky getting up to 19 degrees. For Friday, a few clouds and 22. If you've got weekend plans, sunshine on the way Saturday, all the way up to 24 degrees. Sunny again Sunday, but a tad cooler, 18 for the high. And then we're looking into next week, Monday, partly sunny, 19, 20 degrees on the way for Tuesday. Right now it is cloudy and 12 degrees.
1: Yeah, certainly the calm before the storm vibes out there at the moment.
2: Could see a little rain.
1: Yeah, absolutely. Okay, thank you for the update, Ken. We have been getting a few texts in about checking off bucket lists, and got this from one from Lisa. The Edmonton to Calgary Dayliner via rail service ended in the mid-80s, but I remember taking it as a kid. It was the milk run and made multiple stops at a lot of small towns along the way. I think it is close to six. As close as you get to Calgary, I guess. I think that's what the text says. Here's a photo of one of the old Strathcona stations where Station Park is now on Gateway Boulevard next to White Ave. So yeah, that's pretty cool.
2: Maybe one day it'll be back.
1: Maybe it'll be back. Who knows? All right, thank you for those texts. We'll try to share a few more here before the end of the show. The time now is 5:30. Here's Stephanie Cram with the CBC Edmonton News.
3: Good afternoon. The United Conservative Caucus had to issue a correction on a statement this afternoon after it claimed a committee had voted to recommend putting the Forever Canadian, Forever Canada petition question to a referendum before the committee had a chance to vote. The CBC's Emma Zhao has more.
4: The statement was released during the committee meeting. It claimed the committee recommended the government include a question on the fall provincial referendum asking whether Albertans want to stay in Canada. The committee had not yet voted on that recommendation. NDP member Christina Gray says this was an affront to the committee.
5: To see a press release about the expected outcome of a vote coming out from the UCP caucus, what an offense to the dignity of the assembly that this is.
4: The Forever Canadian petition collected double the signatures it needed to be considered successful. Thomas Lukasik, who launched the Pro-Canada campaign, told the committee he wants the vote to go to the legislature for MLAs to have their say, an option for citizen initiative petitions. UCP MLA and committee member Jason Nixon pushed to recommend the question to a referendum.
6: We could choose to ignore 400,000 people and tell them their signatures don't matter.
4: The committee adjourned before members had a chance to vote on the next steps for the Pro-Canada petition. Emma Zhao, CBC.

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1: Two Alberta cabinet ministers are stepping down. Alberta Finance Minister Nate Horner and Minister of Hospital and Surgical Health Services Matt Jones both made the announcement on social media today. New members of Alberta's cabinet are set to be sworn in Thursday. Lisa Young, a professor of political science at the University of Calgary, said Alberta already has a large cabinet. And it will be interesting to see if Alberta Premier Daniel Smith takes the opportunity to make the cabinet smaller.
2: Which would suggest that she feels confident that her party and her caucus are with her. Or if she continues to maintain this very large cabinet, which is usually seen as a way to make sure that a caucus stays loyal to a leader.
1: Smith thanked both departing ministers on X. She said Horner was, quote, instrumental in strengthening Alberta's fiscal position, while Jones has helped, quote, build a healthcare system better equipped to meet the needs of a growing province, end quote. Multiple social agencies across Edmonton have banded together to release a new data dashboard for crisis diversion. Nicholas Stone is a frontline outreach worker with Boyle Street Community Services who also helped create the dashboard. Stone says having the data be public will help determine what information is important to help serve people in need.
3: We have a dashboard that we can also share with the general public so they can also have a better understanding of what the team is doing and how they can provide their input to support and how we are there to support them as a general Edmonton citizens.
1: Stone says the dashboard shows that the calls crisis diversion teams have to attend to have become more complex as factors surrounding mental health and affordability impact people. The Edmonton Police say they've seized more than $8 million worth of drugs, including 80 kilograms of cocaine. The bust is part of a much larger national drug trafficking investigation. The case started in Winnipeg 2 years ago and then involved Edmonton, the Ontario Provincial Police, and RCMP in Parkland County. In total, authorities seized $37 million worth of drugs, including methamphetamine and fentanyl. Winnipeg arrested 33 people. Edmonton Police arrested and charged a man in his 20s. After they searched an area at 109 Street and Jasper Avenue, they also seized small amounts of methamphetamine buffing agents, a firearm, and about $30,000 in cash. And finally, a 38-year-old man is dead after a tragic accident on the Columbia Icefields Glacier. The victim, a citizen of the Czech Republic, was living in Revelstoke at the time of the incident. The CBC's Maggie Kirk reports.
4: RCMP say three friends were skiing and snowboarding on the Columbia Icefields Glacier when one of them fell 25 meters down into a crevasse. It happened on May 12th, and RCMP were called around 5:30 p.m. Matthew Howell is a public information officer for the RCMP. He says RCMP met rescue teams at the glacier an hour and a half later.
5: We will often go with the rescue team or the safety team. In this case, like we're talking about 25 meters down into a crevice, that would definitely be more the, like, visitor safety team or another rescue team that would come and help out with these situations.
4: Howell said that the safety team had visible confirmation on the patient and could confidently say he was deceased. Rescue teams with Jasper National Park recovered the man 2 days later. Maggie Kirk, CBC News, Hinton.
1: Min, that's a look at your local and provincial news.
6: Okay, thanks, Stephanie. And we've been looking outside the window here over our right shoulder, and it's not looking great.
1: No, it's very gloomy right now. It's 12 degrees in Edmonton, a bit windy at the moment. Tonight, mainly cloudy with a 60% chance of showers this evening and a risk of a thunderstorm clearing near midnight. Winds up to 40 kilometers an hour, becoming light later tonight. A low of +2 with a risk of frost. So if you have plants, cover them.
6: Protect them at all costs. Okay. Thanks, Stephanie. Have a great evening.
1: You too.
6: All right. Stephanie Cram with, not the best news weather-wise, but it is what it is.
7: I'm not going through another weekend of planting, so I'm definitely getting the sheets.
6: The sheets are coming out at the Dawson household.
7: That was a lot of money spent last year.
6: Yeah, no kidding. Yeah. I mean, I saw tons of people bringing plants home, so
7: yeah.
6: I think there'll be a lot of bed sheets out there tonight. How are we doing here on the back end of the afternoon for traffic?
7: Still really slow on the southwest leg of the Henday for traffic heading east. It appears there is a collision between Rabbit Hill Road and Terwilliger. That is slowing things up. And there is another slowdown further up that portion of the Henday. It's backed up from the bridge all the way to about Collingwood Road. Not sure if that is all one situation or if it's a couple of situations. It's really slow the other direction as well on the south leg of the Henday for eastbound traffic. Once you get past Calgary Trail, it is bumper to bumper and doesn't really clear up till you get near the river crossing. Still that slowdown on in the river valley if you're coming out of the valley heading south, coming up Scona Road. If you elect to take Saskatchewan Drive on your way to Calgary Trail, you're in for a bit of a wait, probably about 15 minutes at this time. That is due to lane restrictions on Calgary Trail at White Avenue. Pound 740, if you come across any other issues, you can text us as well, 587-336-2929.
6: All right, thanks, Ken. The time is 537. A group of Nate students has developed a new online training course. It's designed for people with fetal alcohol spectrum disorder and their families to better understand their rights and speak up to get support and services that they need. Melissa Dobson was the program leader for this initiative. She's an associate chair of Nate's Bachelor of Technology in Management program, and she also cares for three children with FASD. Thanks for coming in, Melissa.
0: Thanks so much for having me.
6: So first of all, can you explain what fetal alcohol spectrum disorder is?
0: Sure. Fetal alcohol spectrum disorder occurs when a baby in utero, so when a mom is pregnant, consumes alcohol. It affects the brain and the body development.
6: And what prompted you to lead the development of this online course?
0: So I have the pleasure of having capstone students who spend 8 months on a project in the Bachelor of Technology Management program. And they come from to any diploma program, any of our 50 diploma programs, and spend 2 years learning management skills. And it combines also my passion for helping those living with FASD and caring for those with FASD to make their lives better.
6: Mm-hmm. As a caregiver for kids with FASD, then what are the challenges in finding the supports that you need?
0: So FASD, although fairly common, it affects about 1 in 20 people, isn't well supported. And so throughout education, social services, justice and youth care, FASD is under-supported, and so often caregivers and parents have to advocate for their children in order to get their rights recognized and to allow them to be the best people they can be.
6: And it must be a challenge to kind of navigate the system, right, to find those supports if you're not familiar with it. What is that process like?
0: Yeah, so each province has their own rules, regulations, and policies. Right. Each school has different ways they approach it. And so developing good advocacy skills is critical in order to help your children become the best versions of themselves, or to help those living with FASD become the best versions of themselves.
6: Mm-hmm. And can you walk us through the online course? Like, how do those people, you know, who enroll learn what they need to know through this course?
0: So the online course is available on CanFASD's website. It's free for anybody who wants to take it. There are 8 learning modules, and they include information about various aspects of advocacy, like effective communication, looking at how you link policies with practice, looking at how you can prepare for an interview or a meeting and have pre and post checklists and make sure that things that you feel need to be addressed are addressed. And also there's videos from caregivers, and so they share their experiences. And there are various infographics, various quizzes and learning components, so a learner can absorb the information that's there.
6: Do you think if a course like this would have been available for you in the past, would it have made a difference in your situation, do you think?
0: I definitely think so. As I've gone through raising my children who are now in their teens, it's been a challenge. And so I've learned as I go, and I get better every time. Mm-hmm. But I think knowing a pathway for having better effective communication would have been super helpful at the start, as well as to just hear from other caregivers and the challenges they also have.
6: Mm-hmm. Have you had much feedback from those who have taken the course? What are they saying about it?
0: So we've had some good feedback. We had an initial soft launch with friends and family, and those who are involved directly with CanFASD made some adjustments so to make the course even better. And it was launched by our students in March, and so it's been going strong ever since.
6: Mm-hmm. Okay, well, thank you for coming in and sharing the information about this course, and congratulations on it.
0: Thank you.
6: Melissa Dobson is an associate chair of NAIT's Bachelor of Technology in Management program. Time for a little music here on Radioactive. Winnipeg's own The Brothers Landreth are known for their blend of guitar-driven soulful roots music made up of brothers Dave and Joey Landreth. The two held a release show at the TD Music Hall in Toronto. CBC Music was there to capture it. From that show, here's The Brothers Landreth with I'll Drive.

0: absolute blast. We love you. Thanks for, if you listen to the new record, you bought the new record, thank you. Thanks for buying tickets. Thanks for coming down. Thanks for hanging out with us. Thanks for being so wonderful. On the bass guitar, that's my big brother, David Landreth. Roman Clark, Ian Phillips. My name is Joey. We're the brothers Landreth from Winnipeg, Manitoba.
1: The Brothers Landreth with I'll Drive, recorded live at TD Music Hall in Toronto. You can watch their full performance on CBC Music's YouTube page. We are at 5:46, so we're just kind of winding down here, and hopefully the same is happening on the roads maybe this afternoon.
2: A little bit, for sure, and on, you know, the River Valley to the south side.
1: Yeah.
2: That situation, it was a little bit better today. We're, of course, talking about the lane restrictions on Calgary Trail as you approach White Avenue, as some drainage work is continuing there for the next couple of weeks. It is backlogged north to Saskatchewan Drive and gridlock on a portion of Saskatchewan Drive East, but that is starting to ebb the traffic flow there. Still, 99th Street might be a better option to head south as opposed to Saskatchewan Drive and Calgary Trail. You're looking at about a 10-15 minute delay there. On the southwest leg of the Henday, not a good story there. It is very slow. Looks like a collision just before Rabbit Hill Road has traffic backed up pretty much to Collingwood Road. And even, pretty much Collingwood Road. So that is about a 22-minute delay for traffic heading east on that southwest portion of the Ring Road. And the other direction is slow as well on the south leg heading to the west. Once you drive past Calgary Trail, could be a collision there. Could also just be a matter of heavy volume, but it is slow westbound as well. #740. If you spot anything else before we wrap up in the next few minutes, you can also send us a text, 587-336-2929.
1: All right, thanks for the update, Ken. In the last hour, we heard from the organizer of the Forever Canadian petition, Thomas Lukaszczyk, about a legislature committee determining the next steps of the Forever Canadian petition met this afternoon. That ended with no plan in place. MLAs spoke with reporters after the meeting. Here's some of what Minister of Assisted Living and Social Services Jason Nixon had to say.
3: There is no doubt that the petition was clear that it was calling for a referendum. There's no doubt that over 400,000 Albertans signed it saying they wanted that referendum, and those voices need to be respected.
4: Is the UCP a separatist party?
3: No, the UCP is not a separatist party. I mean, to be very clear, the Premier's been clear what her position is, same position I have. We believe in a strong Alberta in a united Canada. But that said, we also believe in citizens having the right to be able to ask questions, to vote on questions, and to communicate with the government. And I would submit to you, 400,000 Albertans asking for a referendum is something that cannot be ignored. It's something that needs to be respected and give them that opportunity to be able to communicate with their government. That's why we voted for a citizen referendum underneath the Jason Kenney administration. This is the first time somebody's been successful. And again, those voices should not be ignored. We're not scared of what Albertans have to say. We respect Albertans' rights to participate in democracy. I look forward to hearing what my constituents and other Albertans have to say on many issues, including this issue. And I don't know why we would want to stifle that from taking place.
5: Caucus sent out a news release before the decision was made. How do you respond to that?
3: Well, again, caucus staff made a mistake. They have apologized. Michelle, again, you asked a question. Let me finish the question, please. Again, caucus should not have done that. A clear point of privilege, of which the chair has acknowledged. If we were to go after every member of the legislature every time staffers make a mistake, it would be ridiculous. And so, to be clear, it should not have happened. It was wrong, and I haven't even seen the release yet. But it should not have taken place earlier. And you can talk to caucus about that.
5: Brandon Lunty was quoted on there, the chair of the committee.
3: Well, Chair Lunty was clear that he did not sign off in any release going forward. I'm sure he'll have some questions for his staff on how that process took place. It's clearly inappropriate, which was acknowledged by the committee today. And again, doesn't take away from the fact that 400,000 Albertans are asking for us to be able to allow them to have a say on whether or not they want to remain in their country. In this case, 400,000 Albertans who signed a petition saying they want to remain in their country.
5: Are you saying that Mr. Lunty did not sign off on a press release? Are you throwing him under the bus for this?
3: You would have to ask Mr. Lunty what the process was.
5: But
3: Mr. Lunty said very clearly in the meeting that he was unaware that that went out. Ann Caucus released a statement making clear that it was not approved and that should not have went out. So I would assume that you can confirm it with Mr. Lunte, that that would confirm that he was unaware of that statement.
6: Should Mr. Lunte step back from the committee chair?
3: Absolutely not. And he won't. Clearly he acknowledged that should not have been taking place. And make clear it was a point of privilege, acknowledge it, and then move forward.
5: So that's the 100,000 people who signed this, though. What they signed was a policy petition, and yes, a referendum is an option. So do you think that the question should be binding?
3: Well, I think it's pretty clear what the legal process is. There's no doubt about that. A policy referendum is not a binding process. It's very, very clear under Section 15. Again, what matters for this committee is whether or not Mr. Lukaszczyk, when he put this petition forward, told Albertans that it would result in a referendum. And it is very clear. Every document shows that it was calling for a referendum. Months of tweets, months of interviews say it was calling for a referendum. The document that said that this would result in a referendum was present at every signing table. And so we have to respect the fact that, again, 400,000 Albertans, it's a staggering amount of Albertans, have been clear they want to